That was Billy Joel's The Ballad of Billy the Kid. That was actually from 1972. In 1972, a full year, year and a half before he released the album Piano Man, which is where that song is from, he went to a studio at WMMR in Philadelphia, and he played essentially the whole album for people live on the air. And as a result, it became a huge hit in the Philadelphia area before it was even available as a record. And I have a special little thing for Billy Joel. I'm also a kid from Long Island, and I remember when it came out, just these references to Oyster Bay, Long Island, and places I knew just made me feel like, hey, pop music included me too. But nonetheless, that was a beautiful version. We got a whole bunch of stuff for you. You're listening to Acoustic Blend on AM 920, and I'm your host for tonight, Jim Fleet, and I'm recording from the Purdue University campus in West Lafayette, Indiana. The next set I have for you is actually a holdover from stuff that I've been looking at for a while. In 1965, Dylan went to Newport and he electrified his music, and that's kind of the big thing. But the New York Times put out a great little article about a year ago when that Dylan biopic came out. And they identified a whole bunch of other people who played there. And so I picked three blues songs from the 1965 lineup. And I'll start with Reverend Gary Davis, one of my favorite blues players, playing Samson and Delilah.

Jeremiah talked to him. Yes, sir. Yeah. Talk to me now. Talk. Uh-huh. Talk. Uh-huh. Talk to him. Let me hear it. Talk to me. Yeah. Make me feel good.

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1: You know, a woman always involved. Do you know, man, she takes my appetite. The woman that I am loving. Boy, do you know she takes my appetite. Whoa, you know I can't go out in the morning. Whoa, I just can't eat a bite. Thinking about that woman.

sleep at night. You know it's hard to love a woman when you keep taking your appetite.

That was the Paul Butterfield Blues Band, a song called Born in Chicago. As I said before, the songs that I played in this last set were all people who played alongside Dylan in the 1965 Newport Jazz Fest, Folk Festival, rather. And the thing that's really interesting is that people got really upset with Dylan playing electric, but the Butterfield Blues Band, including Mike Bloomfield, who was played with Dylan, was clearly an electric band. So I'm not sure it was about electric. Before that was Lightnin' Hopkins, live at Newport. The woman I'm loving, she's taken my appetite. It's happened to me plenty of times, and I love my wife for it. And before that, and starting it all off, was Reverend Gary Davis, Samson and Delilah. And some of the people might have known that by If I Had My Way. Peter, Paul, and Mary did it, for example, with that song. So you're listening to Acoustic Blend on AM 920. I'm your host for tonight, Jim Fleet. We got another set of blues for you. This group of songs comes from earlier in the year, Grammy time. I'd found a whole bunch of songs that I played for you, Grammy winners and nominees. And some of these are holdovers that I didn't play for you. And I'm going to start with one. Kenny Wayne Shepherd and Bobby Rush, G-String.

in the casino gambling one night, and I won some money. Called my baby up. I said, "Baby, I'm coming home in a couple of minutes, and we're going someplace." She said, "Well, what we going to spend?" She didn't know I had won a jackpot. I didn't tell her until I walked in the house. She said, "What time you come home?" I said, 4:30. She says, 4 o'clock now. I said, "I know. I'll be there in 30 minutes. When I walked in the house, she not knowing I had enough money, I said, "Baby, I've been working all year. It's time to get a break. We're going somewhere, little girl, so we can play. I'm going somewhere, little girl. I'm gonna take you out in the dark. We're gonna have some fun.

Highway 51. You and I can go down there, have a whole lot of fun. We can sit in the car, listen to the radio, crawl in the back seat, little girl. Let's go.

We finished that with Room on the Porch by Taj Mahal and Keb Mo from 2025. And before that was Cedric Burnside from 2024, a song called Juke Joint. And starting it all off was Kenny Wayne Shepherd and Bobby Rush, G-String. Now, the rest of the songs I'm going to play for you tonight, almost all of them, just the last one, is going to be different. Almost everything is bluegrass, and or in the old-timey style. And the first person I have for you is a bunch of songs by this artist, Sierra Farrell. I found out about her a few years back, but I just saw something really fun. She had a show in Davenport, Iowa, and for some reason, the show had to clear the house, maybe a fire alarm or something. So she and the band grabbed their instruments and went outside and finished the show on the street just for whoever was there. If you can look for it on YouTube or something, the one I like in particular is her doing Me and Bobby McGee. But I've got three songs with Sierra Farrell, and the first one is called Unknown Legend with Lucas Nelson from 2025.

We finished that set with a song called Bells of Every Chapel from 2021, and that was Sierra Farrell. The whole set was Sierra Farrell. Before that was The Sea from 2023, and starting it all off was Unknown Legend, Lucas Nelson and Sierra Farrell from 2025. Really, if you got the chance, go listen to her. She's really a talent. Now, keeping on with that theme of people I found by watching too many videos, I got another one for you. It's called a group called Water Tower, and they're a L.A. bluegrass band. And one of the things I really enjoy about them is they get out on the street and they perform just walking along and run into whoever they run into. And it kind of has this really fun little energy to it, hearing people, young people being excited about playing bluegrass and actually people really enjoying it in a place that isn't really known for bluegrass, Los Angeles. So anyway, we're going to listen to a few things from Water Tower. We're going to start off with Reuben's Train.

That last set was three songs from the LA bluegrass group called Water Tower. At the end, we heard Sitting on Top of the World from a single 2025, then Mountain Dew, something they just released as a single, and then starting it all off was Ruben's Train, also from 2025. They really are just starting to record, so jump on the bandwagon and start listening to them. They're really quite good. You're listening to Acoustic Blend on AM 920. I am your host for tonight, Jim Fleet. So I have two more songs for you in the bluegrass realm, and these ones don't have any theme. I just like them. And so we're going to listen to Josh Williams, a song called Cherokee Shuffle, and then Billy Strings, because I really like Billy Strings, a song with more of a gospel tint, Richard Petty.

So we finished that with Billy Strings, a song called Richard Petty off a live album from 2024. And then starting it all off was Cherokee Shuffle by Josh Williams, a song from album from 2010. We've reached the end of another Acoustic Blend. It's amazing. Thanks so much for coming and listening. I've been your host for tonight, Jim Fleet. This is WBAA from the Purdue University campus in West Lafayette, Indiana. And I just have one more song for you. And this one is more on the folk side. And this is a song called Sweetheart by John Doe. For those who don't recognize that name, John Doe was the lead singer and bass player for an LA punk band called X. But he had a real, and still does, have a real affinity for folk and country sort of music. And so in this case, what we're going to do is we're going to listen to one of his sweet songs. If you ever get a chance, he's now touring with a group called the John Doe Folk Trio, and they're playing all sorts of great, less electrified music. Anyway, let's finish with Sweetheart, and please come back and listen to me next month. Have a good evening.

0: 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Sweetheart got her long.
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8: 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I'm Melissa Davis, your host tonight, along with co-host Adam Gross. 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Tonight, we'll listen to this dynamic session in its entirety, along with an interview with the band. 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

0: Adam has our first song of the night. Adam, what do you have?
1: 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Fred. It's super chill, despite the title.
0: It's called
1: Spitting Up Blood.
0: Oh!
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That was Indianapolis-based artist MF Fred. I have a song this evening from Indianapolis-based hip-hop artist Kendall. You may remember Kendall as American, a Small Studio Sessions alum. Kendall's session came out in 2020. Now she's podcasting and performing all around the state. She's also exploring themes of spirituality in her new music. Let's listen to a song from her latest EP, Forgiven. 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

0: 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You're tuned to Small Studio Signal Boost from WFYI. I'm Melissa Davis. Adam, you have some more, right?
1: Yes, I do. I have one from Indianapolis-based Tom Lagavine. Tom, for the past few years, has been releasing instrumental music, playing saxophone, and making loops and lush sounds, but he released an album of, like, punky, poppy, indie songs.
0: Cool.
1: Yeah, yeah, with lyrics and everything.
0: Oh.
1: Yeah, I really like it. This is one from that. It's Tom Lagavine with Dreams.

0: was Tom Lagavine here on Small Studio Signal Boost. Up next, I have one from Indiana artist Fousey. I learned about him from Kyle's show, Cultural Manifesto.
1: Yeah.
0: He interviewed him a couple weeks ago, and it was a really good interview. The guy's story is amazing.
1: So good. I was really impressed by his story. Yeah. So interesting.
0: Yeah. See, he went to prison and started writing and was writing poetry. He was inspired by PBS.
1: Yeah, that's right. I think he was watching James Taylor Austin City Limits or a Pledge special, Carole King, that kind of thing.
0: Yeah, and decided he wanted to play guitar.
1: Yeah, that's so
0: it's
1: cool.
0: Amazing.
1: That's the power of public media.
0: Yeah, and he was just recently on Kelly Clarkson highlighting this prison writer's workshop. Really great stuff. And this album is really good. This is the title track from his album, All American Ghetto. It's Fousey on Small Studio Signal Boost.

0: blushing and when they laughing.
1: That was Spoozy with All American Ghetto. You are listening to Small Studio Signal Boost. I'm Melissa Davis here with Adam Gross. I have one more song tonight. This is from Sirius Black, another Small Studio Sessions alum, and this song is called Braveheart. The album art for the song is a picture of his grandmother's duplex, which has been sold. It was the family's communal home where Black grew up with his family. He says the picture and the song reflect the cost of private equity in communities, but it also reminds him of the good times that he shared there with his family. 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
2: This is the Rupert's Kids Arcade 2.0. 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
1: That was Rupert Bonham, known for his time on the reality TV show Survivor, who won the All-America's Tribal Council in 2004.
2: Won $1 million for losing the game twice.
1: A portion of that money went to his nonprofit Rupert's Kids, a reentry program that helps those who are struggling by providing them with housing and individualized mentorships.
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1: All proceeds from the arcade go towards the charity. 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

0: 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I'm Melissa Davis here with Adam Gross. And Adam, this is a really special night because it is the debut of a small studio session.
1: Yeah, so earlier this week, WFYI released Radar Gold's small studio session. You can watch that whole thing right now on the WFYI YouTube page or at wfyi.org/smallstudio. We also have some great reels up on our social media pages. But tonight is the radio debut.
0: Yay!
1: Yeah.
0: The band was so fun when they recorded. There were sparkles everywhere,
1: so
0: lights.
1: Sparkly.
0: It was so cool. Like, the band really brought in their own aesthetic, and it was perfect for the session.
1: Yeah, perfect amount of theatricality. And it was interesting because I was thinking, wow, they really are theatric. And then in the interview, Emma from the band was talking about how musical theater is a big influence on them, which I never knew, but makes perfect sense musically and visually.
0: Yeah, say, like, I've been following them a bit over the years, and I didn't know about the musical theater connection, but you can totally see it and hear it, and it's super fun.
1: Yeah, they're one of my favorite bands to see live in the city. I think their songwriting is so good. I mean, it's like disjointed at times. It's got that kind of like modern psych disjointedness that you might hear in King Gizzard, Lizard Wizard.
0: Oh, cool.
1: But they have the pop structure and hooks of like a beautiful indie pop song. You know what I mean?
0: Yes.
1: It's the best of all the worlds. Mm-hmm. Super technical and a little off kilter, but still extremely catchy and inviting.
0: Yeah. Really good people, really good music. I'm so excited to hear the session.
1: Yeah. Well, let's start off with the session.
0: Okay.
1: We'll hear an interview with the band in just a little bit. But first, let's kick things off with the band's small studio session. They were playing songs from their upcoming album, Fortune Teller. This is Radar Gold with Astral Flight.

0: That was Radar Gold with Seasons. We're listening to the band's small studio session, which was just released this past week. 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We'll hear more of the band's performance in a moment, but first, Melissa Davis has an interview with the band.
1: Well, thank you, Radar Gold, for playing our small studio today at Small Studio Sessions. For the record, could I get you to each state your name and what you do in the band?
2: My name's Nick, and I play guitar.
3: My name's Emma, and I sing and I play guitar.
4: My name's Nick, and I play the bass.
1: Thank you, thank you. Great set today. I'm interested in how the band came together. Like, how did Radar Gold begin?
3: So Nick and I, we have been together since 2012. We met through some mutual friends, and he was in a band, and I was doing music. And I think maybe around 2013, the next year, we started doing our own music, and it kind of morphed and progressed into different things. And then right around 2018, Nick and I were working on this record, and we couldn't decide, like, what project should it be? Should we do a new project? And so it kind of morphed into Radar Gold. Yeah, so about 2018, I would say, is when we started.
1: Mm-hmm. Very cool. Is everyone from Indianapolis?
2: Yes.
1: Yeah. And then someone went to Ben Davis, is that correct?
4: The two of us went to Ben Davis, yeah.
1: Oh, okay.
4: Our drummer's from Fairmont in Indiana, yeah, so I don't know if that's in Indianapolis proper, but yeah, it's from Indiana.
1: Mm-hmm. Emma, and you're from Indianapolis as well?
3: Oh, I'm from Fortville, outside of Fortville. I went to Mount Vernon.
1: And you met after high school and after college?
3: Yeah, I was at Ball State, and I kind of stopped. I dropped out, and that's when I met Nick. It was soon after that.
1: Very cool. Were you guys in the band Cherries together?
3: Yeah. We all were in Cherries together. We had a different drummer. Our friend Johan was in it. It was kind of coexisting while Nick was in Chives. So it was a really good time. There was like a lot of music going on, a lot of different projects. And we kind of just wanted to keep it going, keep the train moving. And I feel like that's the thing about, you know, music is always evolving. It's always changing. But Cherries, we did Ramettes. That was like our little punk band, our first one, and then we did Cherries soon after, and then we did Radar Gold.
1: Very cool.
3: Who knows what will be after this?
1: You guys have been a band, like probably about 7-8 years now, mm-hmm. And you have an album coming up. How does your new album differ from your first album? Like, how has your sound changed or evolved over the years?
3: Well, our first album came out in 2020, and it was, I feel like we were just kind of scratching the surface of like new music. We were inspired by a lot of new things. We were very excited to kind of create this new sound. We had all these ideas. I think it turned out great. I mean, I'm really proud of it. But, you know, a lot of time has passed, and during that time, we have changed a lot. So this new album is called Fortune Teller. It's kind of like our softer side. It's kind of, it has some heavier songs, but it has its own kind of sound. I don't know, how would you describe it?
4: Yeah, I mean, we just basically took the sound of the first record and just kept evolving on it, mm-hmm. and just, I don't know, took the next logical step in it, mm-hmm. but it did soften up a bit. Mm-hmm. Yeah.
3: I like to focus on the vocals. I'm like, that's like, you know, let me add it. And this album really is like a vocal album, I would say. It's kind of like a ballady type of album, which I'm excited about.
1: That's so nice. Do you guys write the lyrics together, or do you do that individually? What's your writing process like?
3: We try to write together. We usually, Nick will kind of give me a little idea. He's like, I got this, da, da, da, da. And then I'll be like, okay, well, how about this word? How about that word? And then, yes, mostly we work together. Yeah. Yeah.
1: Are there any songwriters that you would look to as influences for writing?
3: Oh, wow. I mean,
4: I didn't prepare any names before I walked in here. I mean, that's a tough one, yeah.
3: Yeah, gosh. I don't know. I think I said I'm very, like, musical, like, as in theater kind of person. I really kind of gravitate towards that, old musicals, and just, like, really powerful singers that kind of, you know, grab your attention. Our thing is kind of blending those two styles. So like the theater, the, you know, musical aspect, and then kind of more of like a
4: rock and roll,
3: rock
4: psych,
3: and roll. Psychedelic. Pop. So, yeah, that's kind of like the best part of this is just trying to blend those things together. Yeah.
1: Sound great. Yeah. Is there a theme between the songs? Is it like a concept or?
3: Yeah. So we were going to call this record the same song because it's like, it's like a lot of different morphs of this song that Nick wrote. And we decided that's probably not the best name for an album because it's kind of confusing. Like, wait, what do you mean? So it morphed a little bit. But yeah, there's like kind of an underlying theme that goes through each song. And it kind of tells a story, paints a little picture.
1: Thinking back to like when you were writing the songs and putting the songs together, what was the one, like sometimes there's a song that comes to you so quickly and you just have it ready to go. Like, did you guys have a song like that in the album that it was just immediate, like it was ready to go?
3: I wish. Yeah. I really wish that we were like those kind of people. We have like music, like I was saying, music comes so instantly, but lyrics and stories can be difficult. But yeah.
4: Yeah, I can't think of it off the top of my head that just came together. Really
3: Bodyguard
4: easily.
3: Came pretty quickly. I mean, that was kind of like, we were really excited about that one.
4: Yeah, for sure.
3: Maybe that one.
1: It can be tough to keep a band going for even a year, and Radar Gold is going strong. How does the band keep that happening? Like, how do you guys keep the band together?
4: I think the parts are fun to play. You know, for a drummer, the parts are interesting and fun to play. For lead guitar, they're fun to play. There's a lot of freedom there.
3: Yeah.
4: I know I have a lot of fun playing the bass, and I don't know.
3: We try to be really flexible and come up with variations. Like Nick and I, we started Radar Gold as a two-piece with backing tracks. We did that for a long time. And then, you know, you just kind of find people that are available and that like what you do. And yeah, we try not to like overbook shows and be flexible with everybody's schedule. But it is difficult, especially, you know, through COVID and all of those things. But I think when you're friends, you know, it's fun. You just hang out with your friends and you have a great time. And that's the best part of it.
1: You guys are a husband-wife, wife-husband duo in the band. So that can be great. You're together all the time. And that can be you're together all the time. How does that work out for you guys?
3: I love it. I don't think I could do it without you. I mean, I think I would do it without you. It's like our connection that I think is really special that we have, and it just flows out of you. You know what I mean? Like, I don't know.
1: That's so sweet.
3: So cheesy.
1: I think it's very sweet.
3: Thank you.
1: That's very nice. And we're all based in Indianapolis, so I'm wondering, what can Indianapolis do to best support its artists?
4: Great question.
3: Yeah, that's a great question. I think going to shows is obviously very important and basic. If you can go to shows, I think sometimes we could do more including bands into events. I think, like, I see a lot of events, I'm like, oh, this would be great to have live music here. But yeah, doing that. And I think I love when people make playlists like of their local artists. I think that's a great way. You don't really have to like put in the legwork, and you can just kind of explore what's out there because there's so much out there. There's so much local music to be heard. So yeah,
1: absolutely. So thinking about future plans, what can we look forward to from Radar Gold in the future?
3: Our most exciting thing is our album release show. It is at the 808 on June 13th. We're playing with Grimey and Alex Beckman, so we're very excited about that. And yeah, we'll have copies of our album, and we'll be playing around town and sharing our new album. We're very excited.
4: Yeah, I mean, after that, the goal is to take it out of town, get around a while, and then while we put together the next one after that, we've got a lot of songs already started.
3: Yeah,
4: ideally just keep it moving, you know, get this one out faster than we got the last one.
1: What keeps you going artistically?
4: I mean, I just love making music. You know, I love making music with Emma, with my friends. Writing, performing, just all the different aspects of it. Really, really enjoy recording. Yeah, just doing the music end of it is what keeps me going.
3: Being part of a community and friends and, like, making friends. And
2: for me, like, I have to do it. It's just something that I can't not do. I've tried to, like, take a couple years off, and I go insane. Like, it's just, I feel like I have to do it. So.
3: Therapy.
2: Yeah. Many reasons, yeah.
1: Because it can be tough, you know, to keep doing art while we're having to do everyday responsibilities,
2: yeah,
1: you know?
2: Yeah, it's definitely hard, yeah.
1: Yeah. So I think it's interesting to know, like, what is that propels us forward?
3: It is hard to, especially when you make your own music, you kind of take all the responsibility on too, and you're kind of like your boss, and you have to, oh, well, I got to be at this place, and I got to turn this in and do all of these things. So there is like that side of like, oh, this is difficult. How long can I sustain this? Do I want to put myself through this? But it's always worth it, at least, you know, that's how I feel like. Every time I do it, I'm like, wow, I'm so glad I did that.
1: Love that.
0: Thanks, Melissa and Radar Gold, for that interview. Coming up, we'll hear more of the band's performance from their recent small studio session. 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
8: My name is Jasmine Garst, and I'm an immigration correspondent for NPR. 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
0: 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I'm Adam Gross here with Melissa Davis. Melissa, what's happening in the world of live music?
1: Yeah, it's that time of year again. Indie Parks is starting up their summer concert series. Crossroads Brass Band will play Wednesday, May 20th at 7 p.m. at Garfield Park. Friday, May 22nd, bring the kids and catch Shooby Lou at 5:30 at Broad Ripple Park. That's 5:30 on Friday, May 22nd, a show for the kids and the adults. It'll be a good time. You can find more information on all the shows this summer at parks.indy.gov. And you can find a story about the summer concert series with the Indy Parks director from WFYI's Jeremy Rubin at wfyi.org/news.
0: I always love the summer concert series. It's so nice to have all these free things to go out and see. And it's cool to see music in nature.
1: I love that. Yeah. It's awesome.
0: I've got a few. Friday, May 22nd at State Street Pub, the Spatulas are celebrating the release of their new album along with Cher and Living Dream. I really like Living Dream. They played at Record Store Day a few years ago, and we played some of their set on this show, and that'll be a good show to catch.
1: Cher's at State Street Pub?
0: What?
1: That's a very intimate venue for Cher.
0: Well, okay, S-H-A-R-E. yeah, I think it stands for Sound Harmonies and Rhythmic Evolutions or something like that.
1: Either Cher is great, so I'm excited.
0: yes, indeed. Cher is really good. The local Cher.
1: Yes.
0: I mean, national Cher is fine, too.
1: Come on.
0: Yeah, come on.
1: She's an icon.
0: Okay, she is an icon. All right, I still believe in life after love. And on Sunday, May 24th at the Hoosier Dome, Star Chaser, who I interviewed on the show a couple weeks ago, is playing with Vega and Sleep Keeper from Terre Haute. And then Saturday, June 13th, it's a ways away, but mark your calendars. Radar Gold, who we heard from earlier in the show, is having an album release for their new record, Fortune Teller. That's Saturday, June 13th at the 808 Indie CD and Vinyl's new venue. And if you want to learn more about that venue, check out my interview from last month with Indie CD and Vinyl owners Annie and Andy Skinner. That show is with Grimy and Alex Beckman from Pat and the Pissers. That's Saturday, June 13th, Radar Gold album release at the 808.
1: 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Adam, what do you have?
0: This is Sean and Bowden with Balcony. Have a great night.

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Welcome to the Night Shift on WBAA, and thanks for hanging around while we bring you more of the music you love. I'm your host, Brent Laidler, and we'll explore jazz, large and small, old and new, and give recognition to some independent and self-released artists along the way. Let's get started.

0: We begin tonight's program with Bobby Broom and Strode Road. The CD is called Notes of Thanks, which is a studio reunion of sorts for his working trio, who have not recorded a full album as a standalone unit since 2009. After that, we heard Doug McDonald and a song called Self-Portrait. The CD is tribute to South Central. Throughout his career, this guitarist has caught the attention of noted jazz writers and critics. Scott Yeno writes, McDonald is a fine bop-based guitarist in the tradition of Herb Ellis, Barney Kessel, and Joe Pass. Finally, we heard Juan Carlos Quintero and Corcovado. Juan and the quartet return with a new collective of Latin jazz classics that will charm loyal fans and rally new ones. Recorded in Los Angeles, this veteran guitarist invited legendary artists Justo Almearo and Luis Conte to join the band and enrich the sound.
1: 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Keep swinging, everybody.

You know, nobody makes music like this without being aware that people have come before us. And there have been a lot of people that come before us. Now, I'm not just talking about Beethoven and Bach and Dizzy and Chano and Mario and Machito, Puente and Rodriguez, Mongo Santa Maria, Lou Perez, Dizzy Gillespie, Miles Davis, John Coltrane, Cannonball Adderley. Oh, so many people, I can't name them all. But we like to take their spirit and try to continue it. And we'd like you to join us and take the energy of this music and use it towards self-realization and the well-being of all humanity. Gracias.

0: And that set began with Bobby Matos, Heritage Ensemble, and Song for Judd. This 2-CD set is called La Peña. After 18 years in the can, Life Force Jazz is proud to release the legendary double CD of Bobby Matos' Heritage Ensemble, recorded in 2007 at the La Peña Cultural Center in Berkeley, California. After that, we heard Rebecca Rafla and Sweet Nothings. This self-released debut CD is called Fundamentally Unfinished. Much in the vein of Sarah Vaughan, Tony Barrett, and Emile Claire Barlow, she effortlessly delivers a laid-back, graceful tone, captivating audiences with her charm. Finally, we heard the Smithsonian Jazz Masterworks Orchestra and Shepherd. The CD is called Ellington Masterworks. The SJMO continues its mission of preserving the U.S. jazz heritage with its latest release. While Duke Ellington is one of jazz music's undisputed greats, the SJMO under Charlie Young makes a compelling argument that some of Ellington's richest writing still lies just beyond the standard canon.
1: Hi, this is jazz vocalist Rebecca Rafla, and you're listening to The Night Shift with Brent Laidler on WBAA, AM 920, WBAA News 101.3 FM, and the WBAA Jazz Stream.

And that set began with the Sean and Bowden Large Ensemble, the song Balcony. The CD is called Uncharted Realms. This Indianapolis-based saxophonist, composer, and bandleader remembers the 2017 debut of the Large Ensemble as a less-than-auspicious occasion, an outdoor gig at a mud-sodden park in front of a crowd of roughly a dozen onlookers. After that, we heard Mark Winkler and Fame Adjacent. This CD is called Love Comes First. After more than 50 years of music and 22 albums to his name, Mark Winkler continues with a richly layered new project 2 years in the making. Finally, we heard Judith Owen, and That's Why I Love My Baby. The CD is Suit Yourself. Continuing a critically acclaimed journey into jazz and blues, this lauded vocalist resumes her trajectory of exploring and mining lesser-known gems and turning them into musical powerhouses.

And that's a wrap for the night shift here on WBAA. Hope you had a good time with me, your host, Brent Laidler, and that you found some music you'd like to explore further. 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
5: Each year, the John Prine Songwriters Fellowship is awarded to a young songwriter who, quote, embodies John's spirit. It's a high honor, and in 2023, it went to Joby Riccio. Coming up, Joby Riccio will talk about receiving that fellowship, the one time she actually did meet John Prine, and she'll talk about the flip side of being recognized by the Americana world like that, the pressure.
6: It's hard, I think, having somewhat of a traditional music background, playing bluegrass as a teenager in country music. There's so much pressure to, like, prove your cred and prove that you deserve to be playing this music.
5: Joby will also talk about how she branches out into different sonic territory on her new sophomore album, Face the Feeling. Joby Riccio, today. I'm Raina Duras. This is Conversations from the World Cafe. You'll also be able to find video of that session at worldcafe.org and on the World Cafe YouTube page. That gets going in just a few minutes, but first, smooth operator, Sade.

This is an Encore World Cafe. I'm Raina Duras. For the past year, every time I've talked to someone who's really plugged into the Americana scene, one name has kept on coming up. Joby Riccio. The young songwriter originally from Colorado is a legit rising star, even being awarded the John Prine Songwriters Fellowship in 2023. Today, you'll get to hear what all the buzz is about as Joby Riccio performs songs from her new album, Face the Feeling. It's her sophomore record, and in addition to showing off her bluegrass and country chops, she also brings in other influences, like indie rock. Coming up, we'll talk about her roots in Colorado, her songwriting, and how, in some ways, she feels the impact of winning that John Prine Fellowship even more now than when she first won it. Our session starts with a live performance. Here's Joby Riccio playing The Ridge from Face the Feeling, live for World Cafe.

0: The Ridge by Jovi Riccio for World Cafe. That song is from her upcoming new album, Face the Feeling. I'm Raina Duras. Jovi Riccio is my guest today. Jovi, welcome to the World Cafe.
1: Thank you for having me.
0: Happy to have you here. When you play that song, The Ridge, you said that you picture a very specific place, a specific ridge. Where is that ridge? Tell us about it.
1: It's in Morrison, Colorado, where I'm from originally. It's actually a kind of a series of ridges. We call them hogbacks, actually.
0: I've never heard that before.
1: Yeah, I realized that that was a niche term. When we were looking at what to do for the album artwork for the single, I had the idea and I was like, oh, you know, like a hogback. And I was talking to the album graphic designer at Yup Rock Records, the label I'm on, and he's from North Carolina, and he's like, I don't know what you're talking about.
0: You get a really different record cover back.
1: Yeah.
0: So it's just a pig's back.
1: Yeah, I don't know. Anyways, I don't know where that term comes from, but we call them hogbacks in the region where I'm from. And yeah, I feel like I spent almost every weekend just going out on the same system of trails probably in my neighborhood, most of them going up these ridges and hogbacks.
0: Yeah.
1: Around Red Rocks Amphitheater.
0: Yeah, yeah. I was going to ask you what it was like to grow up there, because it feels like growing up in Morrison, Colorado, near Red Rocks, would be sort of a strange, beautiful, and maybe interesting place, because you are so close to this giant venue. You're also surrounded by like incredible nature, and you're kind of in the middle of nowhere at the same time.
1: Yeah, well, it's becoming less and less the middle of nowhere.
0: Yeah.
1: And out west, there's so few trees that it's like you can just kind of watch the suburban sprawl. It's honestly depressing, like creeps closer and closer and closer of the Denver metro area, like get closer and closer and closer into the hills.
0: Right.
1: But now when I go back, I'm like, oh my gosh, yeah, it's so much more developed up there than it's ever been. It's a really interesting place. And I think that I wasn't necessarily aware. I did know from a young age that I wanted to be a singer.
0: Mm-hmm.
1: I knew that I loved singing and I liked performing, but I didn't know that I was like, I want to be a musician who plays Red Rocks necessarily. Like, I guess the further away from it I get, the more I'm realizing like, oh yeah, that has had like a big monumental impact on my psyche. And like, yeah, the day I play there is gonna be, if I get to play there,
0: it would be surreal.
1: Would be really, really surreal.
0: Yeah.
1: Yeah.
0: When did you realize and decide that you wanted to write songs yourself?
1: Probably around age 11 or 12.
0: What was it that made you, like, was there a trigger moment you can remember?
1: I don't know. I don't really think so. I think I do remember hearing Taylor Swift and that having an impact on me, her first CD, and being like, oh, girl with guitar who wrote all her own songs, like that narrative being really potent.
0: Mm-hmm.
1: And I was like, as a little kid, listening to country radio and being like, oh, that's cool that she wrote the songs and has something to say. And it felt very like that first record of hers felt very like I could identify with it as an 8-year-old girl.
0: Sure.
1: Or whenever, however old I was, maybe like 10 or something. And also just I would listen to the radio and ask my mom, what do the lyrics of this song mean? Like she always tells this story about how I will follow you into the dark was a smash hit on radio.
0: Mm-hmm.
1: And we were driving in the mountains one day. We had just gone on this hike. And I asked her, like, what does this song mean? Like, is the song about death? Like, I need to know what he's talking about. Like, what is vacancy? What does the word vacancy mean? No vacancy, sign system. Like, she was like, are you listening to the lyrics of the song? I was like 8 or something.
0: Yeah.
1: Maybe. Death Cab for Cutie was a big angster for me. Ooh, transatlanticism.
0: Yeah.
1: Yeah.
0: Well, let's listen to a bit of I Will Follow You Into the Dark from Death Cab for Cutie. This is World Cafe.

0: That's Death Cab for Cutie. I Will Follow You Into the Dark. I'm talking to Jovi Riccio on World Cafe today. And that was a song that she listened to as a really little kid, started thinking about the lyrics in there. And correct me if I don't have the timeline right here, but you went to school for music. You went to Berklee. Mm-hmm. Just as you were kind of setting off into the world, graduating from college, you're in your early 20s, pandemic hits.
1: Mm-hmm.
0: What do you remember feeling when that was happening?
1: I think just like everyone else, I was like, this isn't going to last that long. Mm-hmm. Like initially, just the stages of grief, denial. And I moved back home. My mom was living alone at the time and was like, oh, just come home for a while. Like, come hang. Come be in the mountains. You know, we can maybe go hiking outside in masks and be safe about it. But, like, you'll be able to be outside more. Like, you don't want to be in a big city right now. And I was like, yeah, you're right. Like, this will only be a couple weeks. And then as time went by, like, I just felt like, just moving through the stages of grief. I was just super, I don't think I was totally aware of how lonely I was.
0: Sure.
1: But yeah, I would just see my friends on Zoom, and some of them were with their parents. Some of them stayed in Boston. We had like a really depressing virtual graduation.
0: The next song that you're going to play for us has a lyric you sing about being 21 with time to kill, about being 23 with your friends moving to new cities.
1: Mm-hmm.
0: Does this tie into that time? Could you talk about writing this song?
1: Yeah. I started writing this song around 2022. I moved to Nashville and I was just so nostalgic for college. I missed it. I was like, why do I feel like all of a sudden I have to be in my 30s and I'm 23 and my friends live in New York or LA and are on their own journeys. And some of my closest friends from college, we were all in different cities. And for the first time, I just had to experience maintaining friend, you know, like adult friendships, maintaining friendships long distance. And I was just really nostalgic for this experience of like going to parties, going to house shows, punk shows, drinking a lot and not thinking so much about it. I was friends with a lot of, you know, older people who were sober, and I was, you know, exploring sobriety myself, and it was what was needed for myself. But I was also like, man, I'm like pretty young. Like, I was almost like resentful of having to grow up so fast. Sure. And I think a lot of people in my generation and younger generations like feel that, and it's manifested itself in different ways. But for me, I wrote that song and I showed it to actually one of my closest friends, from college, and they were like, you should finish that song. And then I finished it in maybe 2024.
0: And it has like a rockier sound than the first song we heard you play, The Ridge.
1: Yeah.
0: Why was that the right vibe to tell this story?
1: I think the angst.
0: Yeah.
1: That like,
0: we're back at the angst again. Yeah.
1: Yeah, the extended adolescence.
0: Totally.
1: I always wanted to do rock also. I never want to be one thing, and I never really want to play one genre. I'm very like, I love so many types of music. I'm such a fan of so many types of music, and it's hard, I think, having somewhat of a traditional music background, playing bluegrass as a teenager in country music.
0: Yeah.
1: There's so much pressure to like prove your cred and prove that you deserve to be playing this music that has like actually such a beautiful tradition. And that's, it's a complicated thing, but I'm also like over here still listening to Indian alternative rock.
0: Totally.
1: And when I was in college, I would be going to bluegrass jams at my friend's house and then going and moshing at punk shows the next night. So it's always been true to who I am. And only recently, I feel like in music, has it become kind of trendy to like kind of have like twangy alternative rock, or it's been trendy again. Twangy alternative rock, indie twang, or whatever they're calling it these days. So I'm grateful that that's happening because I've always felt aligned with that. Yeah, I was really inspired by artists like Courtney Barnett and
0: yeah.
1: Yeah.
0: Well, let's hear it. This is Joby Riccio, Buzzkill, World Cafe.

0: Thank you guys so much.
1: It's Joby Riccio with Buzzkill, song from her upcoming new album, Face the Feeling. Joby's my guest on World Cafe. I'm Raina Duris. In 2023, the year you released your debut album, Whiplash, you were awarded the John Prine Songwriter Fellowship from Newport Festival's Foundation. And that fellowship, just sort of the quick description, it's given to one young songwriter every year who, quote, embodies John's spirit. And it also means you get a spot at the Newport Folk Festival. First, you actually did meet John Prine at one point, right?
2: Mm-hmm.
1: Can you tell us that story?
2: Yeah, I went to this music camp called Grammy Camp. And I went as a songwriter. You basically go for different music tracks. So you can go and be a producer or a bass player, a vocalist. And I went for songwriting, and you have to audition. And he was playing at the Grammy Museum in LA. It was in LA. And our songwriting teacher was like, we're going to go get to see this great legendary songwriter, John Prine. And I like was so excited because my dad showed me John Prine a few years prior. And I had actually, we were at the Telluride Bluegrass Festival. I'd only been to Telluride one time and John Prine was playing. And I missed his set because I was seeing, I think, the Punch Brothers with my sisters or something. And my dad went and saw John Prine by himself, and we were like, oh, who'd you go see? And he was like, I went and saw this artist, John Prine. And then we listened to his CD on the way back, just me and my dad. And I was like, Dad, why didn't you come get me? This is the greatest songwriting. And I was like, I remember the song Hello in There came on, and I made him go back and replay the song. But anyways, fast forward a couple years, I'm at Grammy Camp. We go see John Prine, and then we get to go backstage and meet him. Like this little camp of five young, I think we're like 17-year-olds. None of these other kids, except for maybe one of them, knew who he was. In my memory, sorry to the kids if they're listening. They're like, oh, I remember him. Yeah, and I met him and I cried and I told him how much his music meant to me and my dad and just thanked him. And he was super nice and was like, thank you so much. Yeah.
1: How did you react when you found out that you were going to be the recipient of that fellowship?
2: I cried and screamed and I called my dad.
1: I feel like winning a songwriting award named for, you know, one of the greatest songwriters ever, one of your own personal heroes, is very, very exciting, but also could be a lot of pressure. Like there's a lot to live up to there.
2: Yeah.
1: Is that something that you felt after winning that?
2: Yeah, I think I feel it also now, still continued, especially kind of painting with different palettes and different sounds. I don't want people to be like, but you were the John Prine songwriter, why aren't you doing more John Prine stuff? Like, that's always gonna be a songwriter that I'm influenced by. And I mean, John's music, there's lots of different sounds. I listen to a song like Saddle in the Rain, it's that thing's got horns on it, you know? Like I think that maybe I feel more of the pressure now, weirdly, just
1: yeah,
2: to be like, but yeah, it was scary to go to Newport and play.
1: What
2: solo.
1: Did it feel like up there on stage?
2: It was really scary. I think the scariest part was singing his songs, not even playing my own songs. Just doing it justice.
3: 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Her new album is called Face the Feeling. 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
3: Welcome back to World Cafe. I'm Raina Duras, and my guest today is Joby Riccio, who has a new album called Face the Feeling.
1: The title, Face the Feeling, is that kind of a mission statement of sorts for the record?
2: Yeah, I would say so. It comes from a lyric in the song Pilar, New Mexico. And the lyric is, make myself turn and face the feeling and sit inside of it. Mm. And that is something I feel I had to do throughout the course of writing these songs. When I was making this record, I got off my phone for the first time. And I remember journaling about it. And I drew a picture of my phone and wrote, this is kind of like corny and cringe, but I wrote like, this is a billboard on, like I drew a picture of an iPhone and wrote that. Cause I was just like, this is so, I just can't get over the idea that like we're so advertised to
1: constantly,
2: constantly pace.
1: So much that we don't even think about it at all.
2: Yeah, I've tried to become more cognizant and aware of it because it's scary and I think we need to be. And also, like, I want to be able to process the world around me. I want to be able to make my own decisions, informed decisions. And I want to be able to remember my life and not numb out. And I was feeling myself starting to do that a little bit because I was so overwhelmed and I was touring so much and the news was stressing me out and stressing out everyone around me. And I was like, to get organized to fight against this stuff, like we have to feel through it. We have to process it.
1: If you're just joining us, I'm speaking with Joby Riccio today. Her upcoming new album is called Face the Feeling. There's a song about love that I want to ask you about on this album called Coyote, where you're singing from the perspective of, I think, yourself as a child, dreaming about a love working out. What's the story behind this song?
2: Well, this is a song that I wrote. I was going to go on a hike, and this song came out from a memory of childhood. And I was thinking and reflecting on things that I had heard from other queer people, people I had dated, people I'm in community with, about having people in your life that you knew in childhood that you tried to come out to and having that not go well, or maybe people that you were super close friends with and had a very confusing friendship with. And just how confusing really close friends and attachment can be when you're young and queer and not out, but maybe you're out to yourself. And also how beautiful that is and how beautiful it is to be a young queer child. And so I think I wrote the song for myself and also for all of those people. I was like, no one's ever written a song about this. This shared experience that I think a lot of queer people have. Being like, I'm different and I'm, and there's a sadness to it in the song.
1: I mean, the last line of the song is it's a gut punch. Like, I screwed the lid on tight and smiled, almost convinced myself to for a little while. So that's like from your own kind of experience. Yeah. Here's Coyote, Joby Riccio, World Cafe.

0: Coyote from Joby Riccio, my guest today on World Cafe. So when you wanted to be a songwriter, I mean, you're openly queer now. Were you always comfortable with the idea of being openly queer on a stage as a songwriter?
1: No.
0: No? What did it take to get there?
1: Seeing other queer songwriters, for sure. I think the culture shift around that, seeing more queer and trans people take up space in country music was very healing for me. A couple years ago, they were given a lot more space. And I think that that helped me and others kind of be like, okay, we can do this. We can be here. But also just I grew up and I became more comfortable and secure in my sexuality and who I am. And I just wasn't 21 anymore or 19 and insecure and feeling like, oh, maybe I'm not gay enough or I'm not straight enough or I'm not, you know, insert thing here enough. Like, I was just kind of like, you know what? I am who I am and I don't have to prove it to anyone. And also, I don't have to always, you know, like, as an artist, my music is the most important thing. And my music is queer music because I'm queer. Mm-hmm. And that's what it is.
0: Yeah. Well, and I think, you know, there's a this sort of, when you're a queer person, I don't know if you feel this, but I feel like sometimes when people talk about it, there can be this expectation that you're going to be like kind of it's like a political activist thing. Yeah. Just because you are who you are, right?
1: Yeah.
0: But I do think that like singing songs about queer love, whether it is to like take a stand or just because you're simply singing a song about your own experience, is powerful because there might be a young person out there who felt like you who hears that and is like, mm-hmm. That's me.
1: Mm-hmm.
0: How do you think about music as a force for change?
1: Mm. I think music makes people joyful. Music makes people grieve. Music makes people express. Music makes people process. And in order to move forward and in order to know what the next thing and in order to get back up and keep fighting, people need to be able to move through things. Mm-hmm. And music is the thing that I reach for when I am like at my lowest or my highest. Music is also a community space. It's a third space. Live music specifically. Like, that is powerful. Being in a room with people and using your voice, I mean, if you choose to do so in the context of music, like, there's a lot of power there.
0: I do want to play one more song from the new record, and it does tie into some of the work you've done to like actually change things for the better. You partnered with Conservation Colorado when you released this song as a single, mm-hmm. And it is called Wildfire Season. And I know this is also based on where you're from, Morrison, Colorado, and just Colorado kind of in general. Could you tell us about witnessing the wildfires near your home?
1: Mm. I started this song in 2020, and I wasn't living in Morrison anymore. I was living in the suburbs of Denver with my mom. And I just kept having this intrusive thought that what if these fires that are going on all over the West and that were happening actively in Colorado, what if they come and burn down Morrison? And I was obsessed with going to this ice cream place, this soft serve place called the Blue Cow. It's now called the Cow, but still call it the Blue Cow. And I was like, what should I go get an ice cream? Like for the what if my hometown burns down? Like it was like this intrusive thought that would keep me up at night. And now we've seen people experiencing that. Mm-hmm. And then a few years later, actually, I think it was a year and a half later, there was a fire that raged through the suburbs of Boulder. And I had a cousin who had to evacuate due to that fire. And that was the fire that made me finish this song. And I was living in Nashville at the time. And I remember seeing pictures from that fire. And I was so upset and so distressed that it just felt like nothing would happen because of this. And of course, seeing the LA fires, the song had already been done and been, yeah, like seeing the fact that now it's not just fires and natural disasters aren't just something that happen far away. Like they are touching people in communities where people live every day. I mean, not every day, but more and more, with more and more frequency. And it's due to the climate crisis.
0: Yeah.
1: And the fact that we have people actively working at the highest levels to erase that fact and to cover up the data that people have spent their lives collecting, firing those people. It's heinous, it's shameful, it's horrifying. And I am putting out this song and giving money to an amazing organization that works to get green leaders in power. It's like the least I can feel like I can do.
0: Well, it is a very powerful song, and we're going to hear it right now. This is Joby Riccio, Wildfire Season.

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2: 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Now, Jovi grew up listening to John Prine. She told her story of meeting him. She was awarded the John Prine Songwriters Fellowship. So let's listen to some John Prine here with Bonnie Raitt. It's Angel from Montgomery.

I brush my shoes and I hum from the rearview mirror. Brides the admiration in a blind spot of regret. There was all these things that I don't think I remember. Hey, how lucky.

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0: Welcome to Kelly Corrigan Wonders. I'm Kelly Corrigan, and today I'm wondering what it looks like when someone uses the newest technology not to distract kids, but to engage with them. My guest, Sarah DeWitt, Senior Vice President and General Manager of PBS Kids. Sarah has spent more than 25 years in public media, started her career as a preschool teacher, and gave a widely shared TED Talk, debunking myths about screen time. She oversees the whole beloved PBS Kids universe, including Daniel Tiger, Molly of Denali, Wild Kratts, and has spent her career asking what children's media can be when it's built with care, intention, and humor. We'll be right back with Kelly Corrigan Wonders and the seventh episode in our Wired to Create series.
1: Live from NPR News in Washington, I'm Windsor Johnston. Louisiana Senator Bill Cassidy has lost his bid for a third term in office. NPR's Matt Bloom reports Cassidy was one of seven Republicans who voted to convict President Trump after the January 6th insurrection.
2: Cassidy's critiques of Trump put him at odds with the president. In response, Trump endorsed Julia Letlow, a U.S. representative and MAGA loyalist, in Louisiana's Republican primary on Saturday. Letlow came just shy of a majority vote needed to avoid a runoff.
3: I will crisscross all across the state yet again, fighting for families. I want our country to be safe. I'm so grateful to President Trump and all he has done.
2: The election result is another victory for President Trump, who has put Republican loyalty to the test on the ballot so far this year. Letlow, who came first in Saturday's primary, will face Louisiana State Treasurer John Fleming in the runoff on June 27th. Matt Bloom, NPR News, New Orleans.
1: In a post on social media, President Trump called it a big night in politics. The World Health Organization has declared an Ebola outbreak in the Democratic Republic of Congo and Uganda as a public health emergency of international concern. Michael Koloki reports at least 87 people have died from the virus.
4: The Africa Centers for Disease Control and Prevention says that a strain of the Ebola virus known as Mundibugyo has been identified in the outbreaks in both countries. Here's Director General Dr. Jean Kaseya.
5: For this specific strain, we don't have vaccine, we don't have medicine.
4: Kaseya says the agency is enhancing surveillance of the disease and has deployed teams to the affected areas. In the U.S., the Centers for Disease Control and Prevention says it is monitoring the outbreaks and providing technical assistance to authorities in the affected countries. For NPR News, I'm Michael Koloki in Nairobi.
1: Israeli airstrikes in Lebanon have continued despite an agreement reached in Washington to extend a ceasefire. NPR's Jana Raff reports from Beirut.
6: The Lebanese state news agency says Israel targeted a civil defense center in southern Lebanon Saturday, killing at least six people, including three paramedics. State media said a fourth first responder was seriously wounded in the attack on the village of Haruf. Israel and Lebanon agreed in U.S. brokered talks Friday to extend for 45 days a ceasefire which had been scheduled to expire Sunday. The Lebanese government says almost 3,000 people, including women, children, and first responders, have been killed in Israeli attacks since the war began March 2nd. Israel says 20 military personnel and four civilians have been killed in strikes by Lebanon's Iran-backed militant group Hezbollah. Jane Araf, NPR News, Beirut.
1: This is NPR News. Bulgaria has won the 70th Eurovision Song Contest. NPR's Ruth Sherlock has more.
7: In the end, it was Bulgarian singer Dara's catchy party anthem, Bangaranga, that won out. Acts from 25 countries took the stage in the colourful contest of sequin-drenched dance routines. There were jets of flames and glitter guns galore. Israel came second for the second year in a row. Five countries, including Spain and Ireland, boycotted Eurovision to protest Israel's inclusion in the contest following the war in Gaza. And hundreds of protesters marched near the contest arena in Vienna. Ruth Sherlock, NPR News, Jerusalem.
1: The last open ski area in Colorado is set to close for the season today. Colorado Public Radio's Stina Sieg reports below average snowfall has taken a toll on resorts.
8: Arapahoe Basin often stays open into June. and once went all the way to August. But Colorado just went through its warmest winter on record with a historically low snowpack that forced most ski areas to open late for the season and close earlier than expected. Some didn't open at all. The National Ski Area Association says resorts across the country saw fewer skiers than last year. In the Rocky Mountain region, visitation was down by nearly 25%. For NPR News, I'm Stina Sieg in Grand Junction, Colorado.
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0: Welcome back to Kelly Corrigan Wonders. I'm Kelly Corrigan. This is the seventh episode in our Wired to Create series made possible by a grant from the Walton Family Foundation. Today, I'm talking with Sarah DeWitt. She is the Senior VP and General Manager of PBS Kids. Over the course of a great career, Sarah has been asking, what could technology offer kids that nothing else can? She started out as a preschool teacher. She went to Stanford and landed in a class where English students learned HTML, and computer science students learned improv. And that was the moment she put narrative and technology into the same sentence. She then landed her first job at PBS, helping to transport Mr. Rogers' Neighborhood of Make-Believe to the internet. And Sarah has spent the decades since making the case that technology in the right hands is actually one of the best things we could give a child. Here is my surprising conversation with Sarah DeWitt. So, Sarah, this conversation is part of this really interesting series we've been doing called Wired to Create. And it doesn't really refer to the guests, although in all cases it has been obvious that they are creative types through and through. It really refers to all of us, that there is this essential part of human nature that must make things. So I have a feeling that you have this background too, and that something happened to you when you were in your master's program at Stanford with a computer science person that you were paired with that sort of created a worldview. So can you talk about your education and that moment when you were assigned to work with a computer science student?
14: It was definitely a spark in my life, a moment that kind of shifted my course. I had been focused very much on child development and children's literacy learning. And I really thought I wanted to go into publishing. I was doing my internship as a preschool teacher. So I was in a classroom with three-year-olds and kind of getting firsthand knowledge of how they think and how they're beginning to look at words and letters, how they're thinking about story, because that was what was really driving me. And then I was invited to attend this really interesting class. And so this is mid-90s in Northern California, right in the middle of Silicon Valley. And they were thinking about what was happening with this explosion of digital technology and the web. And one English teacher, a professor, excuse me, and one computer science professor were having a conversation where they said, you know, all of this is happening and we've got these computer scientists who are suddenly having to write user journeys and think about story, how to guide someone through an experience. And you've got all these English majors who understand story and narrative, but who are afraid of the technology. Mm-hmm. And so they had English master students and computer science master students come together in this class. And we, all the English students, had to take a prereq for HTML. So I had to learn HTML.
0: Way back.
14: Way back, yes. And all of the computer science students had to take improv.
0: Oh, that's so great.
14: Improv workshop. And then they started putting us together. And we were a different group every week. And so we would come together and we'd given a prompt and we'd have to create something or a prototype of something. Every group I was in ended up doing something for kids. We made like interactive games. We made a scannable toy maker. We made all these kinds of things. But it made me think about how narrative didn't have to be linear. Mm-hmm. And if you've ever done a like add-on story with a child, which many parents have, I've done it with my own kids, but I also did it as a preschool teacher, you know that the story can go so many ways, and that's where a lot of the magic happens, is letting that young imagination just take it and run with it. So I came out of that class thinking, maybe I don't want to do publishing. Maybe I want to do interactive narrative. Maybe I want to do software for kids.
0: I was reading about you and realized that Fred Rogers also had that same instinct. Like, what could we be doing here, given this new technology is here and here to stay?
14: Exactly. He really was looking at television and saying, there's a real opportunity here with it. I mean, he recognized that a lot of the things being crafted for television were not all that interesting. I mean, he has like famous quote where he's like, I've seen television and I don't like what I see, but I want to try my hand at it. You know, he put off going to seminary to go work in television.
0: It's such an interesting model because he was inspired by the technology of the day to create some sort of new way of using what he considered to be a tool rather than a distraction or a danger, which is probably how most people who cared about kids first received the idea of television. And of course, it's how we've all received the idea of technology, social media, screens.
14: In general, yes. He looked at it, and what I love about it is that he said, I don't like it. I feel like we can do something much more interesting than hitting each other over the head. And then took this philosophy to this medium, and he broke the fourth wall. He did what advertisers were doing at the time, which was talking directly to the audience, but instead focusing on social and emotional development ideas. Like, how do you connect with someone on a personal level about their feelings? How do you help them feel seen? And for young children, I mean, anyone who grew up watching Mr. Rogers will say, he was talking to me. You know, yeah. We still have people say that to us all the time. I came home from school and Mr. Rogers was my only friend because they felt so connected. And I think he really set off this model and mission for public media to then look at every new technology and think about how could we use this in support of learning? Yeah. How could we use this to spark a passion for a child? How could we help them navigate the world through this technology?
0: You know, to stay with Fred Rogers one more beat, because he's such an exemplar of a creative mind in service to the greater good. But two things come to mind. One is that he, although he was using kind of this, the newest technology of the day, the look and feel of Mr. Rogers' Neighborhood was so janky and old-fashioned. I mean, it was like puppets and like a homemade train track. And, you know, like it wasn't very whiz-bang. And then the other thing about him that I think is so unusual, and probably, I wonder if it's ever been studied on your side, and probably impactful, and if it's been studied on your side, I'd love to know about that, is that he would ask a question and then pause on screen. So versus the theory that you got to fill every second or you're going to lose them, the suggestion that you should be thinking now was so clear because he left space for it intentionally.
14: And this has been studied.
0: It has.
14: And I have watched some of these studies. So he did exactly that. He was asking questions and pausing. He was giving kids a chance to process. What was kind of built on in the research through the years, a lot of it led by Angela Santomero, who is a fabulous creator of children's television. She did Blue's Clues, co-created Blue's Clues, of Super Y, and another tie to Fred Rogers, Daniel Tiger's Neighborhood with Fred Rogers Productions.
0: So she was a researcher and a creative.
14: Both. Mm-hmm. Yes.
0: God, what a
14: and
0: gift.
14: And if you've watched any of those shows, you know that there's a moment where the characters ask a question and then pause. And if you go into some of her research studies with her and you've got rooms of kids or even just one kid, they more often than not respond out loud to the television. They say, oh, Daniel, it's over there. Or, you know, super readers, that's the letter S. It's the S, you know, because they're so engaged. And going back to my idea of interactive narrative, they want to play the show. I mean, that is
0: yes.
14: the greatest compliment that any children's TV producer can get, is that the kids want to turn off the television and go be that character, play that show in the backyard, make their stuffies into a set and
0: yes.
14: and continue that story to really play with it.
0: What does the research say about when kids stop wanting to be nonlinear, when they stop wanting to play the show in their backyard as the characters? Like, when does it typically happen that a kid gets a little linear and a little self-conscious about being a goofball in the backyard with their little brother wearing capes and, you know, making hats out of paper towels and stuff?
14: I mean, I think it's different for a lot of different kids. I don't know exactly where the research would go. As a parent and as having read a lot of these books, you know, we know it's like around middle school that kids do shed a lot of this and become more self-conscious, certainly.
0: I wonder if the age of puberty getting lower is also pushing, is like compressing the imaginative years in a way that's such a bummer. Because it's mm-hmm. like every parent can remember vividly, like the first time their kid didn't want to hold their hand in public or make mustaches out of dad's shaving cream or doodle outside of the lines, literally and metaphorically. And it is kind of a crushing thing, and it is beholden on all of us, especially people who care so much and make their careers in service of children, to extend that imaginative period as long as possible, or to help older people reopen it.
14: Or to extend that self-confidence to keep allowing your imagination to go. Because there's a moment where kids start not sharing that they have this wild or fun story in their head.
0: Yeah.
14: Because they're worried about the reactions.
0: The social repercussions are just too great. Mm-hmm.
14: There's a moment where kids are less likely to dance in public.
0: Right. Again, literally or metaphorically. So your first job was working with Fred Rogers. Am I right about that?
14: My first job at PBS.
0: Yeah.
14: When I joined the PBS Kids team, I was the second person to work on the PBS Kids website. So this was brand new. This was 1999. And the reason I was able to be hired is they had a grant to create the neighborhood of make-believe on the internet. And this was really Fred Rogers' vision. And there's an episode, if you go back and look for it, there's an episode where he takes his neighbors into the real house in Mr. Rogers' neighborhood. It takes them to the room where he has his computer. And he makes a joke about the mouse. And he shows them that there's a neighborhood of make-believe. And so we were creating the real neighborhood of make-believe. And I love that he already understood that this was a moment for interactivity. Now, I did not meet him. I got a lot of his notes, one of my favorite being that there was a picture outside and there was a fence and it was like, you know, it had like the picket kind of triangular tops. And he wrote, that fence looks like it might be too dangerous if someone were to fall on it. So we rounded it all out.
0: That's so caring. That's such his point of view is like how to make it safer.
14: Everything safe. So really meticulous like about it all. But I have a framed mouse pad where he wrote, for Sarah with gratitude, that he sent afterwards. It's signed.
0: So great.
14: That, you know, obviously is a prized possession of mine because it's not often you get to work on something that your hero developed.
0: I mean, what a North Star. What a career North Star that is.
14: And what an opportunity right out of the gate to be able to work on his vision and to be able to put this idea of interactivity for children into play.
0: You gave a TED Talk in 2017, and it's sort of questioning the conventional wisdom that all screens at all times are terrible for all kids. So can you talk about what you believe is possible in a screen-filled world that's positive for kids?
14: It's tough to talk about it right now.
0: I know.
14: I mean, there's a lot of really negative stuff for kids. And I feel like it's tough to kind of like wind your way through it. But I continue to believe that there's a true positive way to look at all of this. And it depends on the content that's being created for these tools. And making sure that we're looking at them in a way that can be really pro-social, pro-learning for children. You know, at that time, I was talking just about content, and now I'm thinking even more about like interface design, you know, things like that. So yes, I do believe like we have incredible research on games that we have developed for PBS Kids, starting with that Mr. Rogers Neighborhood of Make-Believe. We were allowing kids to explore and giving them open-ended ways to think about imaginative play. And then if you get into Super Why or Odd Squad, which focuses on math, you can really help move the needle by giving kids games where they get to play with some of these numbers. They get to play with the skills that they're seeing in the show. But most of the games right now on the internet or on apps or in any form are being crafted to keep kids just watching as long as possible, because it's being driven by revenue. Like, people are trying to make money off of this. There's an opportunity for kids to really learn from this game, but we also need to build in moments for pause, moments to achieve something and then take a break and choose what you're going to do next, not just immediately being thrown into the next thing. And that's good for retention of the skills themselves, like letting it sink in. It's good also for giving the child a moment to take a beat and think about, what do I want to do next? And it's good for executive function skills. It's good to be building in moments for kids to have a chance to say, do I want to keep doing this? Mm-hmm. Or do I want to go put this down and go play outside? Or do I actually now want to play a different kind of game and move over here? You know, I think we put all screen stuff into one kind of big category, but there are ways to build it that actually help support the things we want kids to learn, not just those math and literacy skills, but also the ability to put it down.
0: And to use it as a way to connect with another person. I don't think it's easy to put these things down. I myself don't find it easy to put these things down. But you gave an example in your TED Talk of, for a very small child, that a parent might get a ping that says, your kid just figured out 10 words that rhyme with ball. Mm-hmm. And then that makes it so easy for a busy mom who might be leaning on it a little bit to keep somebody occupied in a positive way while she cuts up carrots, and to say, hey, tell me 10 words that rhyme with ball. All of a sudden, you're like, you're in the experience with them. And I think it's kind of a team sport. Coming up next, Sarah shares a story about a PBS character who did something right by admitting she did something wrong. It's also, not coincidentally, the story of every kid alive right now growing up with AI. We'll be right back with Kelly Corrigan Wonders.
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0: 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Welcome back to Kelly Corrigan Wonders. I'm Kelly Corrigan, and I'm talking with Senior VP and General Manager of PBS Kids, Sarah DeWitt. The other thing you said that I thought was really cool and made a lot of sense to me is that there's a lot of hubbub about testing. It's kind of hard to do without eating up tons of classroom time. And for a whole set of kids, there's just so much anxiety around a test. It's torture. And the anxiety is so great that it obscures what they actually know and don't know, what they actually need or have already figured out. Can you talk about how screens might be better used to help alleviate test anxiety and also save some of that time?
14: We did quite a bit of research through a grant from the Department of Education years ago on how you could look at gameplay data to show what kids were learning. And we already knew from pre and post test that a kid who might play a math game from Peg Plus Cat, which is a math show, or Curious George, which is based on engineering, but has a lot of math in it, that pre and post test, that kids did learn something from the episodes. But if you built in games where they were really getting to test out some of those skills, we could see that there were sometimes statistically significant measurable gains. And so we did some work with UCLA, a CREST team there is the name of the department there, where they looked at just the millions of pieces of data from our gameplay logs. And none of this is personally identifiable. It's just random kid data. And they could map it against some of the standard assessments and begin to see where playing certain games for a certain number of times could actually help a child's test scores go up. That's so much more fun. And also, I feel like when you're, again, playing with a character, when you're engaging with something that you associate with fun and joy, that those learning gains are happening in a more exciting space, a more relaxed space, and maybe retention would be even greater. So, you know, we have that data that shows that these moves can happen. And certainly a lot of people have talked about gamification of content, but I think there's so much more we could do there that allows kids to really play with it.
0: Well, that makes me think about the wanting to do whatever can be done to produce a generation of deeply creative people who care about kids, who can bring some of this research into practice. So can you talk about some of the great creatives that you've worked with at PBS Kids, people who are running shows for you all that have stunned you with their energy and ingenuity?
14: Oh, so much fun. I mean, these folks are, first of all, inspired by many things that came before them in PBS. Like if you meet any puppeteer today who's working on a show like Don Quixote, you will discover that they were inspired by what they saw on Sesame Street. But they come to it with a real passion. I mean, that's thing number one is producers who come to PBS Kids are here because they believe in the mission. They're excited about doing something fun for kids. And they bring all that creative energy and passion to it.
0: Are they almost always former viewers?
14: Almost always, yeah. I would say. Yeah.
0: That is such a great challenge. Like, what could you make that would turn a kid's pilot light on?
14: And it's the kind of creative challenge a lot of people love. Mm-hmm. So I'm thinking about the creators of the show Odd Squad. So Odd Squad is this really funny kind of government agency that is all kids. It's a live action show. So it's all kids running around wearing suits. And they're the Odd Squad. And their job is to solve odd problems that crop up in different parts of the world. And as you watch the show more, you discover like, oh, I'm just watching like maybe like a somewhere in the United States agency, and like there are people in Germany, there's like Odd Squad agents in Australia. Like sometimes you discover like there's this whole network of Odd Squad. And so the kids are solving these odd problems. And it's also fun that many of the odd problems are happening to adults, and these kids come in and can solve it for them. And they're always using math to, like, you know, find out what the problem is and solve it. These creators had done a lot of work for commercial television and had never worked for PBS, but loved PBS. And Tim McEwen, one of the creators specifically, has said a few times, "I never knew how having a constraint like this could be so much fun. I had to sit down and think of every problem through the lens of, like, how am I going to teach math in this story?" And he said, as soon as we caught on, as soon as we, like, really got how you could work math into everything, it became so much fun. And that was, like, that creative team too, Adam Peltzman and Tim McEwen, like, they were able to think across different platforms as well. Because you just think about how much technology is expanding. So you've got Odd Squad, the show, where kids would watch on television or stream it, and they'd see these odd problems. They knew kids would want to play the show. So the website games and the games app games are, you get to create an avatar and you are an agent. And you are in there yourself as an Odd Squad agent trying to solve the problems. Little thing, all Odd Squad agents, their names start with O. Like, you can't be an agent if your name doesn't start with O, but kids can then also become Osara or, you know, something like that, or choose something different. They then took this to the podcast space by creating the Odd News Network, where the big O gets on and gives you different problems that are happening across the world, as well as the weather report and things like that, but gives you challenges to try to figure out. We asked them if they could do a special YouTube series for our PBS Kids YouTube channel, and they created OddTube, which was video blogs of agents talking directly to camera and showing them the weird stuff in their desk and opening up a locker. And the most recent thing we've done with them was just last year. There's this trend right now on YouTube where kids want to watch other kids play games, watching playthrough videos. And there are a lot of gamers who, you know, show you cheats through Legend of Zelda, you know, or something like that. And we'd heard from parents that a lot of kids were watching this, but the parents didn't love it because the gamers are usually just, like, kind of yelling. So Odd Squad Gaming Unit was born, and two agents play, like, they do playthrough videos of PBS Kids games, things that are age appropriate, and tell jokes about it and tell funny stories about it. And it's become this whole other way. So they're building this incredible world. I mean, this is where we come back to the creativity. Like, they created this world of agents solving odd problems, and it's all kids. And then they took it to so many different types of media in ways that made sense there, that also built the world.
0: So can you talk about how all of that, in this example, how all of that gets funded?
14: Yes. The answer is different today than it was a year ago. So we have a mix of funding. We, for 50 plus years, had a federal appropriation that was administered through Congress. Then we have lots of foundation support, different government agencies who support our work, and then a lot of viewers like you. Mm-hmm. So what we do at PBS is really funded mostly by those member station dues. So if you are a member of your local public media station, then you are contributing dollars that come to PBS Kids to make content. The biggest chunk, though, of our budget came from a grant from the U.S. Department of Education that we'd had for 30 years through many different administrations. It would be focused on the primary education goals of that administration.
0: You must have been able to cough up serious research about the relationship, the undeniable causal link between what you were putting out there and school readiness or intellectual development. Was there one metric that blew your mind the most?
14: Oh, absolutely. There was a researcher who did a meta-analysis of a bunch of different studies and was able to see, like, yes, there's definitely literacy gains across the board from engaging with PBS Kids. But this researcher then did something really interesting. We had, you know, had third-party researchers had been out in the field studying kids who were playing PBS Kids literacy games. and it was a group of kindergartners. She went back and found as many of the kids as she could from that initial study when they were in fifth grade and measured them against their peers. And she discovered that the kids who had been part of this intensive study where they were playing these literacy games really intently were still ahead of their peers in literacy 5 years later. That's one of those things that just really drives home the power of this kind of media. And there's a second study that just came out last year that I want to mention because it's like I've been talking a lot about hard skills like literacy and math, but social and emotional skills are also something that can be measured. And we know that shows like Daniel Tiger's Neighborhood help kids develop empathy. Last year, UCLA did a survey of 16-year-olds who would be the first kind of class of kids who were the right age to watch Daniel Tiger's Neighborhood right when it came out. And what they discovered was that the vast majority of these kids remembered the show, remembered feeling safe when they watched the show, but also remembered strategies that they learned from it. Like, if you feel so mad that you want to roar, take a deep breath and count to four.
0: You have a good voice, Sarah DeWitt.
14: Name the song. They could sing it. And some reported still using some of the strategies.
0: Isn't that amazing?
14: In interactions with their friends today, like in high school.
0: It feels like in the most caring, intentional hands, in this moment where funding is tighter than it's ever been and more unpredictable than it's ever been, that maybe the most creative, caring people who are behind your shows might be the ones to figure out how to make a highly leveraged bet on new ways to teach kids the skills they need to survive and thrive, like math and reading, but maybe more, since we now have the robots coming to read and do math for us, how to collaborate and how to solve original problems and how to exercise agency and how to advocate, you know, some of those softer skills in this new world that's coming at us mile a minute. I just wonder if you're feeling inspired by the creatives that PBS Kids works with and feeling hopeful that you guys might be at the forefront of how best to harness AI for the greater good.
14: I do.
0: You do?
14: Oh my
0: God, I'm so happy.
14: We're already making a lot of those bets every day in the ways we're creating content and putting it out there. And I feel like it's the mission of PBS to be playing with these technologies. Like when we started working on games, there was a lot of backlash for games for kids. And we were we felt like it was our job to show like there's a good way to do this. Like the most of the noise is coming from the commercial ways of doing it. But we have this incredibly refreshing mandate to just look purely at the technology and think about, okay, what could we do with this? So when I think about AI in particular, there are multiple ways to think about it, but I'll showcase two ways that I think we've been most focused. One is on the world in which kids are growing up and how actually the really like older models of storytelling can help prepare kids for this moment. And that means we need to be telling stories that are timely and resonant in the world kids are in today. Lots of kids connect with our shows, and part of it is because of the timeless nature of it, but often also because of the timely nature of what we can build.
0: What's an example?
14: So, there's a show, Lila in the Loop, which is focused on computational thinking, which is one of the first shows that I've seen develop a storyline where it raises a big ethical question about how you use a computer in a project. So Lila's older sister, Leanna, is an artist, and she's working on a project for an art competition There's a character in the show named Stu, who is kind of a proxy for a computer. It's never defined what Stu is. A lot of kids think he's a cat. Some think he's an alien, but he is essentially a computer. And so Leanna's stuck. She asks Stu what he would do, and the two of them kind of create something together. Then she accidentally turns in the wrong assignment. She turns in the one that Stu did with her. And when she wins and realizes that it's not hers, she's faced with this moment of, is that my work? I did it with Stu, but he did a lot of it. And the story then presents her doing the right thing, saying, I actually did this with Stu, but talking it through with the teacher. And the teacher asking, what questions did you ask Stu for him to help you develop this? So recognizing, like, Leanna did the prompts, so some of her creative thinking was in it. It's still not her project, but how did she achieve this goal by asking these questions? So these are the kinds of questions we need kids to be thinking about. This is the world they're living in.
0: Coming up next, Sarah shares the story of a child who saw himself on screen for the very first time and the essential conversation it opened up with his parents. We'll be right back with Kelly Corrigan Wonders.
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0: Welcome back to Kelly Corrigan Wonders. I'm Kelly Corrigan. I'm talking to a legend in the field of children's television, Sarah DeWitt of PBS Kids. Everybody who's listening knows that, like, narrative, I think, would agree that narrative is the ultimate hook. But I actually felt it happen inside me as soon as you started telling that little story. I was like, oh, there's Lila, and there's the sister, and she's an artist, and there's a competition, and these are the stakes, and now there's this new character, and nobody knows who he is. I mean, we are so built to, like, absorb in a different way.
14: And this is a story that then prompts conversations at the table. I mean, back to your conversation about parents being engaged, I think about, after I did that TED Talk was when the pandemic hit. And I had a second grader and a preschooler at home with me every day. And I was writing questions on a whiteboard and putting them in front of the TV and assigning shows for them to watch with questions to answer at lunchtime. And we ended up, like, you know, I did it and then we did it with some other parents and then we had other people tested and we wrote an article about it of, like, there are ways to have conversations. But what I loved that came back was parents saying, I hadn't thought about how I could ask questions about shows. Even just kids telling the story to the parents of what happened today on Arthur. I mean, that's literacy building right there. But then it does the same thing. The parent gets engaged in. And then what did Buster do? You know?
0: Right. And then, and there's so much happening in those small moments. So one is that the kid is, like, you know, you learn what you teach. So the kid's, like, repeating a story, and that's just hugely impactful to, like, laying down neural pathways. And it's like how I've anything that I have retained in my life, it's only because I've tried to explain it to another person.
14: Right.
0: So that's what's happening. And then there's this bonding and this, like, all this pro-social vibe. And the other thing that I've always felt is that very few of us, when we're parenting very young kids, kids in elementary school and younger, actually know how to get like a juicy conversation going. Like it's actually tactically hard a day in and day out. So you just end up defaulting to these kind of dumb, dead-end questions like, how was your day? And that just doesn't get you anywhere. They say good, bad, or and you're done. So supporting a rich conversation between a parent and a child in and of itself is a worthy pursuit.
14: And there's research on this too. When Sesame Street started, they did research on co-viewing. What happens if a parent is watching with the kid? Because they discovered that kids who are watching with a parent learned more from the show than kids who just watched. And this has been replicated with many shows through the years. But it's because they were engaging in conversation about what they were watching. And to your point, it's hard to just start a conversation. But when you're in the middle of a story together, when you're watching something together and something crazy happens, it like is a moment for you to connect and talk about it. Or a moment for a parent to say, whoa, what would you have done in that situation?
0: Totally.
14: And we learned through COVID that it even worked if it was asynchronous. You didn't have to be watching at the same time. If you had a conversation at lunch, that still worked. The retention was still there. And you got this great benefit of parents and kids talking together, which I think is great for critical thinking and media literacy.
0: And security and self-esteem and attachment and all the things that lead to the great things that are going to happen in their lives down the road. Yeah.
14: So during a research project right now with UC Irvine and Harvard, where we're building conversation into the shows in an interactive space. So midway through an episode of Eleanor Wonders Why, which is a show about science for preschoolers, Eleanor stops and breaks the fourth wall and has a conversation with the child about what is happening in this episode. And why do you think it's so hard for this ketchup to come out of the bottle right now? Like, do we need to add more water or take water out to get it to come out faster? What do you think? One of the other things I love is we're hearing from parents whose kids are in this study that is giving them ideas of questions they can ask because there's this amplification effect. Parents hear it and think, wait, I can do that. We heard that again and again with math content. Parents saying, I can't help my kids with math. I'm not good at math. I'm not a math person. And then their kids would be playing these games from Curious George and Peckless Cat and Odd Squad, and the parent would say, oh, I can totally do that.
0: Right.
14: I can make a pattern with sugar packets at the restaurant.
0: Tell us a little bit about PBS Learning Media.
14: Learning Media is the platform we have for educators to then take all this content into the classroom. And so what I've been talking about so far is PBS Kids, which is like 2 to 8, so pre-K through like second grade. Learning Media goes pre-K through high school. And what they do is work with our producers to take the media that we're creating, if it's videos, if it's games, and then map it to state and national standards, create lesson plans, tools, assessments, and give teachers access to a database to search. So if you are teaching high school history, you can pull Ken Burns, take part of a Ken Burns documentary and have some resources and lesson plans to set up a clip, be able to watch something, and then have some discussion questions that will tie back to your curriculum. So it's really a way of taking this huge resource of free content that PBS, you know, runs on broadcast and streams, but like breaking it down into pieces to make it much more usable for the exact learning moment.
0: Yeah,
14: the teacher.
0: There's so much research and there's so many great minds that are devoted to creating the stuff on PBS and PBS Kids, that like there's got to be like a whole part of your job that's just trying to figure out where else and how else could we deploy this incredible resource.
14: We are thinking about that certainly for the educators. For us, it's also thinking about the network of member stations. Like we're very unusual in that we're not a top-down network. We are a membership, a service, public broadcasting service of all these stations who then pay dues for the content. But they have connections in the community. So for us, the grant I mentioned earlier from the Department of Education, a big piece of that was focused on how do you reach lower income families, kids who don't have access to the latest shiny tools. And it's those stations who then would take this content out and develop a super Y reading camp in the summertime, or do workshops with parents where they would say, okay, here's what you can do with this free show to help support your kids in how they're learning English.
0: Tell us a little bit about Molly of Denali and Carl the Collector, who are two great, somewhat new PBS Kids characters.
14: Fantastic shows. So Carl the Collector launched just year before last, less than 2 years ago. And it is our first show whose lead character is on the autism spectrum. And it is a group of animals. It's based on the incredible, it's created by and based on the incredible illustrations of Zach Ahura, who's a children's picture book author. Carl is a raccoon. He loves to collect things. And he has this great group of friends. And the premise, really, like what's behind the show, the learning goal of the show, is that even if your brain works differently, you can still engage and be accepted, and you can look at problems differently. And there's some real gifts to that, to a group of friends. This is a show where we've had incredible outpouring from parents. We had, like within weeks of the show launching, a mom wrote in and said, we knew about our seven-year-old's diagnosis on the autism spectrum, but had not told him yet, because we didn't want him to feel like he was different. We were trying to find the right time. He loves your show, Carl the Collector. And one day he came over and said, am I autistic? Mm-hmm. Because sometimes I feel like Carl. And that moment gave them the opportunity to have the conversation, but from the perspective of he already sees another kid who's like him and knows he's not alone. So the mom said this concern they had about feeling isolated was actually gone because he already had this role model in Carl and already saw this kid who looked like him engaging with a group of friends and having a good, close group of friends.
0: And tell us about Molly of Denali.
14: Molly of Denali.
0: Who just
14: Molly,
0: won a big Emmy, right? Didn't this show just win an Emmy?
14: Yeah, and so did Carl. Carl won two Emmys this year. Molly also won an Emmy for writing last year. Molly of Denali is a show that's actually about informational text, like how you use literacy around you, pamphlets and textbooks and things like that, and text messages to make sense of the world. But Molly lives in Alaska, and she is the first lead Alaska native on kids television. And I love that this show is funny and interesting, and a lot of people worried that it was too specific, that kids would look at this and be like, I don't know anything about Alaska, I don't relate. But I heard from the leader of our station in Arkansas that Molly was really resonating because it depicted rural life so beautifully. Because you had, like, you know, multiple grades in one classroom working together. And that is what a lot of kids in the United States, like, that's how schooling works for them. And so it was showing a lifestyle where they were outside all the time. But she's also outside and using technology, taking pictures of things and looking up later what it was, or doing a search to figure out, like, how to make a mosquito repellent if you're out in the woods, you know, like things like that.
0: Right.
14: So she's very modern in addition to living in this place that most people thought of as very exotic and different and realized was actually super relatable.
0: Yeah.
14: And learned a lot about, like, Native culture through the show as well.
0: What has PBS had to do without because of your funding cuts? And what are you most worried about for the next 2 years, let's say?
14: I'm most worried about being able to tell those timely stories, because we can't make as many shows right now. Like, our pipeline has been cut dramatically. So being able to be relevant in this moment worries me. The other thing that really worries me is research. The federal dollars were funding the vast majority of the research that came out of it. And this wasn't just research to help PBS improve its shows. This was research that then is published to the field to the industry, presented at conferences and in the popular press, PBS Improve It shows. This was research that then is published to the field, to the industry, presented at conferences and in the popular

0: I know a big question right now is short form content. There's a lot of shorts being thrown at kids. And early research was showing that kids don't retain as much if it's super short. They look super engaged, but it's just like constant.
1: I don't think we're retaining as much, right? I mean, I don't.
0: They're not taking it in.
1: Yeah.
0: So that it worries me that there isn't going to be a lot more research on that. That was one of the things we wanted to look at next.
1: Because then you'll be unguided. It's just like working without a map.
0: Exactly. Yeah.
1: Yes. And it's not like you could live off of the old research for a little longer, because the world's changing so much month to month that the research you need now, it just has not yet been done. And so if there's not an incentive and there's not support and there's not money, there's not budget to ask the hard questions, then people will just default to the other kinds of data, which is how much makes the most money the fastest.
0: And what's keeping my kid quiet and occupied while I'm taking a shower, not really thinking about like...
1: Right, because it could be both. They could be quiet and occupied and learning.
0: And learning.
1: That's the thing that we're not realizing. Yeah. It's like there is a way. There is mountaintop here.
0: There's a way. And there's a way for a show or a game to make that kid want to look up at the park and find a leaf or start a collection. Mm-hmm. There's a way to inspire wanting to go run and test how high you can swing by what you're showing through media. So I think there's a real connection there.
1: You're such an important person, and the work you're doing is so important. And I'm so happy that I know you. And I am going to write a big fat check to PBS Kids. And I hope other people will join me because I want to help.
0: Thank you. It's all viewers like you. So thank you.
1: Here are my takeaways from my conversation with Sarah DeWitt. Number one, the story is always the delivery mechanism. Number two, children's media requires people who are optimizing for something other than revenue. Number three, co-viewing, perhaps the most underrated parenting tool out there. Number four, Fred Rogers wasn't nostalgic, he was radical. Number five, the research is disappearing right when we need it most. Number six, how was your day is a dead-end question. Try tell me a story. Number seven, the best children's media doesn't stay on the screen. Number eight, it is possible to make media that occupies a child and opens them up at the same time. If you would like these takeaways in writing, come visit us on Substack. Just Google Kelly Corrigan Wonders and Substack, and you will see each week's takeaways typed up and ready for your refrigerator. Thank you to Sarah DeWitt. Thanks also to the Walton Family Foundation for their support of our Wired to Create series. Thank you to the team at Kelly Corrigan Wonders. That's technical producer Dean Kateri, executive producer Tammy Stedman, community engagement strategist Rachel Hicks, and audience engagement coordinator Charlie Upchurch. Finally, thanks to you all for listening. Please join us again next time for Kelly Corrigan Wonders.

0: 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On this episode, we'll focus on the music of Naptown's Carl Perkins. Miles named Carl as one of his favorite jazz pianists. 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

0: 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I'm Aisha Roscoe.
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0: From NPR News in Washington, D.C., this is Weekend Edition. I'm Aisha Roscoe. Good morning. Senator Bill Cassidy lost the Louisiana Republican primary on Saturday. President Trump had endorsed his competitor. We'll have the latest. And a medical condition affecting 10 to 13% of women is getting a new name. Find out why PCOS is becoming PMOS. Plus, we talked to the director and one of the stars of the new movie, Is God Is.
8: Sometimes people get away with terrible things because there is something charming or appealing about them.
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9: Live from NPR News in Washington, I'm Windsor Johnston. Louisiana Senator Bill Cassidy has lost his bid for a third term in office. NPR's Matt Bloom reports Cassidy was one of seven Republicans who voted to convict President Trump after the January 6th insurrection.
10: Cassidy's critiques of Trump put him at odds with the president. In response, Trump endorsed Julia Letlow, a U.S. representative and MAGA loyalist, in Louisiana's Republican primary on Saturday. Letlow came just shy of a majority vote needed to avoid a runoff.
11: I will crisscross all across the state yet again, fighting for family,

0: This is Week in Edition from NPR News. I'm Aisha Roscoe.
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13: Live from NPR News in Washington, I'm Windsor Johnston. Louisiana Senator Bill Cassidy has lost his bid for a third term in the U.S. Senate. The Republican had faced ongoing backlash from his party after voting to convict President Trump during his second impeachment trial. Drew Hawkins from the Gulf States Newsroom reports.
14: Cassidy finished third in Saturday's Republican primary behind Congresswoman Julia Letlow, who was endorsed by President Trump, and State Treasurer John Fleming. They now advance to a runoff next month. In his concession speech, Cassidy referenced Trump's repeated false claims about the 2020 election.
15: And when you participate in democracy, sometimes it doesn't turn out the way you want it to. But you don't pout, you don't whine, you don't claim the election was stolen.
14: Cassidy thanked voters for what he called the privilege of serving Louisiana. For NPR News, I'm Drew Hawkins in New Orleans.
13: Efforts by Virginia Democrats to counter President Trump's redistricting push appear to be over after the U.S. Supreme Court refused to let the state use a new congressional map that favored Democrats. Jag Khalil with VPM News has more.
16: Virginia's Supreme Court had ruled earlier this month that Democrats in the state didn't properly put a redistricting proposal before voters in an April special election, violating the state's

0: David Remnick will be back with you next week. Meanwhile, thanks so much for spending time with me today. And happy 250th, however you plan to spend the 4th of July.
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11: Live from NPR News in Washington, I'm Nora Rahm. Veteran Senator Bill Cassidy lost his Republican primary and the chance to seek a third term representing Louisiana. NPR's Franco Ordonez reports.
12: The senator lost his primary 5 years after voting to convict President Trump on impeachment charges following the January 6 riots at the U.S. Capitol. Louisiana voters instead chose to send Trump-backed Representative Julia Letlow and State Treasurer John Fleming to a runoff. The defeat shows that despite Trump's low polling numbers on the economy, the president still holds a tremendous grip over the Republican Party. Franco Ordonez, NPR News.
11: Voting rights activists gathered in Montgomery and Selma this weekend to protest recent court rulings that weaken parts of the Voting Rights Act. Demonstrators marched near the Edmund Pettus Bridge, where civil rights marchers were attacked by state troopers in 1965. Pat Duggins of Alabama Public Radio reports.
13: The NAACP's Legal Defense Fund says the protests in Montgomery and Selma were meant to send messages. One is that black voters won't be silent, even as Southern lawmakers redraw congressional maps following the Supreme Court decision that gutted the Voting Rights Act. Protest organizer Trey Murphy says another message is to the voters.
14: What we are doing is being a conduit to see the type of change that our ancestors, the brave freedom fighters of the civil rights movement, was able to do.
13: Murphy says around 10 follow-up protests are being planned in southern states looking to redraw their voting maps. For NPR News, I'm Pat Duggins in Tuscaloosa, Alabama.
11: Earnings are front and center this week on Wall Street, with big companies such as NVIDIA and Walmart reporting results. NPR's Rafael Nam reports.
15: We are now in the final stretch of the period when companies report their earnings. And so far, profits have been pretty strong. But executives are getting cautious as the war with Iran stretches on. This week, Walmart and Target

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1: Right now, panel, it is time for you to answer some questions about this week's news. Tom, this week, a court in Australia dismissed the claim of a supermarket employee who said his employers had no right to tell him to cover up what?
2: He had no right to tell him to cover up. That's pretty. I'm even going to need a hint. I don't even want to start guessing.
1: In Australian civil rights law, people with sagging pants are not a protected class.
2: Oh, my God. They're butt crack.
1: Exactly right. He sued because he felt his employer should not be allowed to tell him to cover up his plumber's crack. He believed it was rude for his supervisor at the supermarket to tell him to do that, to cover up what in Australia it was also known as the bum crack. This was the fifth time he had brought that claim, only to be again dismissed. Man, the things some men will do to avoid buying a belt.
2: No.
3: Okay.
2: Okay,
3: now to the men on the stage.
1: Yes.
3: Y'all don't feel that?
1: I'm sorry.
3: Like when your booty crack is out, to the men in the crowd, y'all don't feel that? I'm asking, like, for real. Yeah. Y'all don't feel that?
2: I feel that.
3: You feel it?
2: I do not show my bum crack.
3: Okay.
2: No, I do not.
4: But, you know, women get to show their upper cleavage, maybe it's male cleavage. Maybe it's like, here, take a little peek.
2: It is.
4: Take
2: You're
4: a
2: right.
4: little sexy peek.
1: You're right.
2: A little cleavage sticking out from under your kitchen sink.
1: Yeah. You're right. I mean, in a weird way,
4: it's like cleavage.
1: It's like you should do that, like with what society did with cleavage. You take it from being a point of shame to a sign of sexiness. Don't cover it up. Let's get some of those good-looking plumbers into something with a plunging crack line.
3: Mm-hmm. It's never a booty crack you want to see, though.
1: No.
4: It's true.
1: It really is. It's just never. Yeah, you're right.
3: Yeah, Michael B. Jordan ain't never out here with his cleavage.
1: Yeah.
5: Cracker Jack, hey! Cracker Jack, Cracker Jack, Cracker Jack, hey!
1: Coming up, grab your snorkel. We're headed to the beach in our Bluff the Listener game. Call 1-888-WAIT-WAIT to play. We'll be back in a minute with more of Wait Wait Don't Tell Me from NPR.
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0: It's The Splendid Table from APM, American Public Media. I'm Francis Lamb. Eastern Iowa is not often thought of as one of the food capitals of the world, but this week, we're there, and we're going to make you think twice about that.
1: We have been in so many homes represented by our food, be it a holiday, be it Christmas, be it Hanukkah, be it a funeral, a wedding, a bridal shower. I've even done cakes that say I want a divorce. Okay. Be it Hanukkah, be it a funeral, a wedding, a bridal shower. I've even done cakes that say I want

0: We're going back to our visit to Iowa City last year to learn a little bit about what food in the heartland looks like today. Have a listen.
1: I'm Francis Lam, and this is The Splendid Table from APM. Our tour of the country in celebration of our show's 30th year continues this week in Iowa City. Now, you may not know Iowa as a gastronomic capital, but it is absolutely true that America's food really would not look anything like it does today without Iowa. Iowa produces more corn, pork, and eggs than any other state, and is the second biggest producer of soy and oats. So, yes, many of those are commodity crops, often for export, and the reality is that the vast majority of farms there probably don't look at all like what city folks think of when they think of farms. But it's also not accurate to think that big farms and little farms are enemies. Farmers farm for many reasons. And so, in a beautiful barn at Celebration Farm in Iowa City, we were thrilled to bring together some Iowa farmers to the stage to share what they do and why. Shay and Anna Peshek started Over the Moon Farm in 2019, raising flowers, and have since grown to humanely raise meats, including pork, chicken, turkey, and duck. And T.D. Holub started Garden Oasis Farm in 2013 on just a half acre of land. Today, he and his wife Sarah grow beautiful vegetables on 10 acres for CSA members, retail customers, and restaurants. Let's join them on stage.
2: So hello, thank you for joining us.
3: Thanks for having us.
0: One of the statistics that we often hear about farmers in our country is that they're getting older. And it's not just because, you know, the inexorable march of time, but because as farmers age, there aren't a lot of young farmers coming in to take the average back down, right? So the average age of the American farmer today, I think, is 58.2 years old. You don't at all look 58.2 years old. So incredible skincare. But I actually want to get a little bit into your memories a bit. What are some of your earliest memories on a farm that still ring true to you today? Shay, why don't you start?
3: Yeah, so I'm Shay Peshek from Over the Moon Farm, and I grew up on a family farm in Iowa, a pretty typical family farm, and I've always been really active in agriculture. It's always just something that I loved. I was really active in 4-H and FFA. I always raised livestock. I was really involved with the county fair, the state fair, and I just knew from a young age that I wanted to do agriculture. So it just feels really special for me to also continue that family tradition, even though it's not necessarily how my family was maybe running their farm. It's a little bit different of an operation, but it feels really special for me to be back on my family farm and continuing those traditions.
0: Anna, what about you?
4: Yeah, so I'm Anna Peshek, Shay's wife, and I did not grow up on a farm. But I did grow up a generation removed from farming. My dad's family had an apple orchard in Sebastopol, California, and although that farm and that acreage was long gone by the time I was born, my dad really carried that tradition with him and was always planting trees of the same variety that his dad grew. He was always planting Gravestine apples at the house I grew up in, and now at the house that Shay and I live in, making sure that we always know what that heirloom variety tastes like and know that history. So for me, that longest memory of maybe a farm lost is picking apples with my dad.
0: Oh, that's amazing. So it's in your DNA, kind of.
4: Yeah. Mm-hmm.
0: And Gravestine apples are native to Sebastopol. They're
4: they
0: started
4: are.
0: There.
4: Mm-hmm.
0: That's my one cool apple fact.
4: Uh-huh. They're a very cool apple. Yes.
0: And TD, how about you?
5: So I grew up on a family farm. When I was younger, we were doing everything from hogs, cattle, corn, soybeans, hay. We had a big family garden. My uncle raised raspberries. And I remember when we used to have cattle and we'd have all the bales stored, I remember crawling around on those and probably doing things I shouldn't be. But just growing up on the farm, there was always something to do. There was always something going on. And I think that passion just kind of stuck with me forever. And here I am.
0: Yeah. So Tini, I want to start with you a little bit because you mentioned growing up on this farm. This was your grandparents' farm. But when we spoke the other day, you also told me that you knew that farm had evolved a lot in terms of what they were growing, who they were selling to. Tell us a little about the evolution of that farm.
5: Yeah, so when I was younger, my grandpa, he did a lot of cattle. We had hogs. They were all outdoors. We had open lots for them. And those, I do remember, you know, loading those animals up from time to time in like our small livestock trailer, a lot different than it is now, where usually like a semi is showing up at your farm to load up the cattle or hogs. Hmm. And then like the corn and soybeans and the hay, a lot of it was used on the farm. Hmm. The whole family farm is about 600 acres in total, which sounds large to some people, very small to others, especially here in Iowa. So at that size, a lot of that stuff that was generated on the farm stayed there so that our animals could eat, and then those would in turn be sold or we'd use them in the household. But we had quite a few cattle. That's another one of my memories. Your question about memories brought a bunch of stuff up, some of the different smells and things. But I remember all those things. Not the smells you might think, good smells, to me anyway. I got a specific tractor. I can remember the exhaust smell in the cab on a cold morning.
0: I love that.
5: Yeah, we just kind of just farmed, you know? Sold stuff where people were looking for it, which is kind of what I'm continuing on today.
0: Right on. And then you went to college at the University of Iowa.
5: Go
0: what
5: Hawks.
0: Did you study?
5: I studied health and human physiology, so I learned a lot about nutrition, physical activity. At the time, I didn't necessarily know for sure what I wanted to do with it all, but I did always know I loved growing up on the farm. But anybody that farms or knows somebody that farms, a lot of times they tell the next generation it's not something you want to do. There's no money in that, you know, it's not sustainable for a number of different reasons.
0: But so you were studying health and human physiology. You weren't, you didn't go into like agricultural sciences. It wasn't obvious to you that you want to come back to a farm, and yet you did. So tell us how did that education, like how does that influence what you do? Or is it like, well, I got my degree, but I just want to follow my heart and go back and do this other thing.
5: Yeah, so I would say the aspect of college that really led to something in the farming world was just, I think it was the period of time in my life where I kind of matured and didn't necessarily care what people thought. So like, you know, early on starting doing a vegetable farm, especially where I'm located, it's just all corn and soybeans. So me doing something a little bit different kind of looks a little strange, but in the long run of things, it was the nutrition aspect of going to college that really kind of spoke to me. And also a particular professor, Kathy Millen, if she's out there anywhere or around here, I know a lot of people in here probably know her. She was one that really spoke to me when she said, a diet is not something you go on, it's what you eat. And if you want to live a long, healthy life with wellness, where your body works when you're 80 or in your 70s, 80s, 90s, you're able to play with your grandkids, you're able to go out, get your groceries, you're able to still do all of the things that make you you. Mm. And continue along with those things. So that really spoke to me. And then taking that a step farther, it was, how can I combine that with farming, something that I know I truly love to do? And when I put those two things together, it kind of just literally probably my junior year came about where I was like, I think I'm going to try this vegetable farming thing.
0: Yeah, I love that. So it's interesting because on some level you are carrying on a family tradition and you're sort of going back to the sort of your origin memories and drawing on them, but doing a really a totally different thing. Tell me about this too, because when we spoke the other day, I told you that I read this really profound statistic, and that is that of the 157,000 or so farmers in the state of Iowa, 75 of them are Black. And you respond to that not by talking about Blackness exactly, but how, you know, to you, what really seems to be like key in your experience and what you've seen is knowing your community and feeling like you're a part of your community and a sense of belonging in your community?
5: Yeah, so I can't say this 100%, but I was probably the first Black person to graduate from my high school. You could count on one hand if I'm not the first. Growing up in Coggin, being there my whole life, and I actually own the farm down the road from the family farm that I grew up on. So growing up on a farm, I guess I felt comfortable with farming. That to me seemed easy. Mm-hmm. Trying to figure out, okay, I can grow all this stuff. How can I sell it? How can I find people that want to use this product that I'm putting so much time and effort into? And since I was part of that community to start with, I just felt like I kind of had a good sense of who supported what I was doing, who supported me, and I just felt comfortable. So I was able to kind of not so much put that to the side, but it wasn't my main struggle. My
0: Sure.
5: main struggle was figuring out how to farm.
0: Mm-hmm.
5: So I think I was so consumed with that, I maybe didn't have time to step back and think about the larger picture of me being one of only, essentially 75 people that look like me doing it. And then when I go to different meetings and things like that, I'm still usually the only one that looks like myself. But I was used to that. I grew up that way. And usually when I can sit around and talk to people for a little bit, we all relate to the same things. We're
0: connect.
5: All passionate about the same stuff or want the same goals.
1: 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Holub and Shay and Anna Peshek. More from the stage in Iowa City in just a minute. I'm Francis Lamb, and this is The Splendid Table from APM, American Public Media.
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1: 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I'm Francis Lamb, and this is The Splendid Table, the show for curious cooks and eaters. We're bringing you a show we did in Iowa City with IPR, Iowa Public Radio, recorded at Celebration Farm. Let's get back to it with T.D. Holub and Shay and Anna Peshek.
0: Shay and Anna, let me turn to you. So you had... Individually, you had different paths to getting here. Anna, you studied agriculture in college in Massachusetts. Like you said, you had family orchards in California. And I think you believed you wanted to work in policy until you realized that you really wanted to get your hands dirty. And then you came here. And Shay, you kind of had the opposite path in that you're from here. Like you said, you grew up on a family farm. But then you went to California. And went to college and studied women's studies. What drew you back?
3: Yeah, so I am born and raised in Iowa. I was raised on a pretty typical family farm. We have a cow-calf herd and raise corn and soybeans. And growing up in a small town, in a small community, as a young queer person, I didn't necessarily think that there was a place for myself in agriculture as an adult. So I ended up moving to San Diego, California, and I went to San Diego State. And I was living my best queer life and doing everything queer that I could. You know, I was involved with a queer sorority. I was in every organization. I was volunteering. I did leadership. I did it all. But there was always this urge to come back to my family farm and to explore what it could be like to live my true authentic self as a queer adult and be involved in the agriculture community. So in 2016, I ended up moving back to my family farm, and I knew when I moved back that I would have to kind of find my own path. So I ended up dabbling with some Holstein bottle calves and started raising some beef cattle and got some poultry. And I ended up getting involved with the queer community in Iowa and Iowa City and started dating and having a social life. And I ended up liking it and I stayed. And here I am in 2025. I live in Coggin, Iowa. I have a wife, we have a son, and we're running over the moon.
0: So what I'm hearing is you decided 72 degrees and sunny is overrated.
3: You know what? That love of agriculture is strong, I tell you. It is strong. It's a strong passion to raise livestock. You really have to love it. And yeah. I do. I'm living a dream, honestly. I'm living my dream. So I'm just like so thankful even for the support in the crowd and for our customers. And yeah, I just feel like it's overwhelming, honestly, that I'm able to do this. So I'm like, there is definitely a place for queer people in agriculture and in Iowa and in small towns. And we have great neighbors and support. And I'm just like forever thankful.
4: Oh, I feel like I'm gonna cry.
0: I know. Oh, I love that.
4: 5 minutes.
0: So Anna, let me ask you, as well known, Iowa is the country's largest producer of pork and eggs, among other things. You raise pork, you raise birds. Well, what makes your pork different than what would buy in a supermarket?
4: Everything. Yeah, so we raise purebred Berkshire hogs, so it's a heritage breed of pig. It's kind of akin to like an Angus breed of cattle. They're known for their beautiful marbling, for their flavor, but also just how we raise them is entirely different. So we farrow to finish, which means birth to finish. We have a small group of sows that we've had since we've been building up that herd since 2022-ish. So they give birth on the farm. We keep those pigs. We feed them. They become meat. The cycle continues. We raise about 75 a year, and they give birth in open pens with bedding, and they can do their natural pig things like nest and take care of their young, and they're outside, and we're using old infrastructure on the family farm, and just everything is different. And we sell entirely direct to consumer. You know, I think as both TD and Shay have touched on, you know, typically in the commodity market, those products are leaving the community or being exported or going into a much larger supply chain. And for us, it is so special to raise an animal from birth to slaughter and see it be consumed and to nourish our community in just an entirely different way and to support other small businesses in the process.
0: That's awesome. Like the amount of care and knowledge that goes into this, like you're only describing this in the sort of like the biggest, broadest strokes, but the sort of level of understanding you have of just this one part of your operation. I'm sure you have a similar level of understanding of the chickens and other birds. It feels extremely deep, and you've described on your website the farm as a love letter. Is that what you mean?
3: For sure. Anna and I met in 2018 when I was raising the bottle calves, and our date, it was kind of a joke because when you have calves, you have to be there on certain times. You're on a very strict schedule with them. And it was kind of a joke of ours that our dates were feeding calves. So it really started, our business started with us feeding calves together. Like that's how it all began. And I definitely do think it is a love letter. It's a lifestyle, and it's something that it's something we talk about nonstop too. It's our hobby, it's our career, it's just, it's everything. You know, it's something that I don't know what we would be doing without it. You know, it's like livestock is, it is a passion that is deep and that we just love everything about. There's challenges and complexities and just navigating all those things and growing a family and having the family farm dynamic. It is a challenge, but it's beautiful and it's really, it suits us well.
4: Yeah, and I think it's our business Over the Moon and everything we've done with it has become more than a love letter to just each other. It has now become like a love letter to our community and to the land and to, young queer Iowans that we believe have a future here if we build it. And it's a love letter now to our son of, you know, hopefully a future on the farm if he wants it, and a love letter to our sows and our, like, just all of these things, right? Like, it's evolved and grown.
0: Yeah. You mentioned challenges, and forgive me for taking this to a sort of serious and unfortunate place, but in the news, we've all heard of massive cuts by the Trump administration for all kinds of aid programs, USAID, domestic anti-hunger programs. Now, of course, there are people who hear this and think, yeah, that's great. I don't want my tax dollars going to, you know, handling someone else's problems. But I think a lot of people, what they don't realize is those dollars aren't like disappearing. They mostly actually go to, for instance, American farmers who produce the food that become the food to be, you know, sent as aid. You've seen this firsthand, these cuts.
4: Yeah, I can speak to that. So our business has been deeply, deeply impacted by the decision that was made in March 2025 to end the local food purchasing assistance program and local food for schools program. And so that program began under the Biden administration as a way to facilitate supply chain development to support small and mid-sized producers through a purchasing program that allowed farms like ours to sell to food banks and to schools and to childcare institutions, and as a way to grow our businesses, to, you know, allow us to have a secure wholesale channels, and it also allowed those institutions to access fresh, local, good food. And so actually in Iowa, the contract to continue that program had been re-signed in October of 2024. And so farms like ours were notified, and we were assuming that that funding would continue and that we would continue to be able to sell in the ways that we had been for the last few years until we were notified of that funding cut. And for us, it was about, you know, 10 to 20% of our sales since 2022. And what that looked like tangibly was like taking a monthly delivery of meat to the small, tiny Delaware County food bank. It looked like distributing Thanksgiving turkeys. It looked like doing direct community distributions in Cedar Rapids to primarily immigrant and refugee communities. You know, we're talking about very direct ways in which we were feeding people. And I think it's a pretty basic economic principle that it takes money to make money. And so all the money that was put into that program, we're also recirculating, right? Like a business like ours is putting $50,000 into paying small USDA inspected processors, to butchers, to produce our meat. So that's $50,000 that's going to another business, that's employing people, that's paying taxes, all these things. And then we're, you know, $50,000 on feed going to another small business in our community that are very few and far between. And so the impact of that cut for us feels dramatic, and for the institutions that we support as well. And so we've been fighting hard. We really believe that the USDA should reinstate that program. And we've spent every extra moment of energy that we have trying to spread the word about that and speaking to our elected officials and writing letters to the Secretary of Ag, and just trying to really make people understand that these are real people impacted. It was a $1 billion cut. $11 million was cut to Iowa directly. And the program was a really important economic development tool that farms like ours need and institutions really need.
0: Yeah. And that's, I mean, truly a uniquely awful and challenging circumstance in this moment. But, you know, it's also one of many challenges that all farmers face at all times. So let me end by asking all of you a simple question, and that is, what keeps farming sustainable to you?
5: I think for me, it's the passion. I remember, I think it was 2 years ago, I think I came down with some sort of a sickness. It might've been COVID, the first time I like ever got that, when everything was, it was really bad. But I remember like you could have shut my farm down and I would have walked away, and I felt like for that week I couldn't have cared less. And then the sun came up and I was driving the tractor to the field, because when you farm, even if you don't feel like doing it, you're doing it because it has to be done when it needs to be done. And I just remember going to do some cultivating and it was back. All the passion was back, everything was back. I just couldn't have thought of anything better to be doing with my life. It's that passion that's always there, and that's what keeps me going.
2: Right on.
3: I think for me, the community support, and that's even beyond just like our local community or community in Iowa, we actually ship our products nationwide, and just having that support, it really keeps us going.
4: And I love a challenge. I just like, every day is like hard, but hard in a good way. There's always something new to think about. I feel like it's like a constant exercise in problem solving. And I think like what TD said, it takes a special kind of person. And for me, being in this like highly complex environment, like actually feels just right.
2: Yeah. I love that. Well, we need you. So I'm glad you all feel this way. Ladies and gentlemen, TD Holub, Shay and Anna Peshek. Thank you all so much.
3: Thanks for having us. Yeah.
1: That's TD Holub of Garden Oasis Farm and Anna and Shay Peshek of Over the Moon Farm, both in Coggin, Iowa. So now we go from the folks who raise and produce food to folks who put it on a plate. So while I was in Iowa City, I loved basking in the Midwestern college town vibe with its, you know, funky cafes and literary dive bars with late night burgers. And of course, one of the best bookstores ever, Prairie Lights. But it's also home to one of the most charming bakeries I've ever come across. And in nearby Cedar Rapids, we enjoyed a meal that really highlighted how wonderful Iowa produce is. So we brought some of those culinary leaders of Iowa to the stage to get their stories of how they came to do what they do and how they've been hand in hand with their community, their customers, and the people they buy from. Jamie Powers is the owner and executive chef of Deluxe Bakery in Iowa City, over 20 years in business, offering fantastic French, Lebanese, and American-inspired breads and pastries. And Carrie and Andy Schumacher are the owners of the wonderful restaurant Cobble Hill in Cedar Rapids. Andy was recognized in both 2015 and also in 2025 as a semi-finalist for a prestigious James Beard Award for Best Chef in the Midwest, and the only chef in Iowa to be so recognized. Let's get to the stage with them.
0: So you have very different operations, a fine dining restaurant, a neighborhood bakery, but you actually share a lot in common in your stories, including how you all grew up here, you're all Iowa grads, you all left Iowa to start your culinary careers in earnest before deciding to come home for family and to start your businesses here. So I'm going to start by asking all of you the same question. What did you think it was going to be like opening your business here? And how wrong were you?
8: Okay, I'll start. I knew what it was going to be before I opened it. And it's everything I thought it was gonna be, truly. Now.
0: So not wrong at all is what you're saying. Nailed it.
8: No. I thought it would be people coming in and out of a neighborhood space and community members coming together. The things that went wrong, the fire, the ghost, COVID. So many things go wrong, but overall, it's what I thought it was going to be, and that's the truth.
2: I love that.
8: Yeah.
2: You're living your dream. Living your dream. Carrie and Andy?
9: Yeah, I was thinking about this too, and there's so many things I could say about this, I think. I won't say all of them. I really honestly didn't know if we would succeed at what we were going to do. The concept for what we did at that time when we opened in Cedar Rapids, it felt a little out of the realm of, you know, success, I think. Not that what we were doing was really out of the box too much, but I think for the area at the time, you know, we were kind of starting that in Cedar Rapids. And so what surprised me was that we get this crew in, right, and this team, and the wealth of knowledge of our team and everybody and the passion from all of these individuals and how that can help spread the vision to everybody and create that success and energy of the restaurant. I also didn't expect that the joys of the restaurant would be what they would be. Working with people and learning from each other every day. You know, I thought a restaurant, you know, we're serving food, we're creating experiences, but I don't think I understand the impact that guests and all of the people that have worked for us and everything that they have brought to the place would have such an impact on my life.
2: That's interesting.
9: On a deeper level.
8: I would agree. I wouldn't have anticipated what my staff has brought to the plate and to the community these 21 years.
2: That's great.
8: Yeah.
2: And Andy, what about you? What were you envisioning? And
10: I think,
2: it sounds like everyone nailed it.
10: Yeah. I think one of the things that were really kind of a revelation to me was how many different iterations of the restaurant there was going to be. You know, when we opened, I had a couple of people in the kitchen that I had known that were friends or former colleagues. And after 12 or 13 years, there's these different waves of life that the restaurant has from different groups of people. And as those different people come, everyone's adding something to what Cobble Hill is.
2: Yeah.
10: Yeah.
2: And as I understand it, when you and Carrie met as college students, you were actually planning going into medicine.
10: This is true.
2: So what got you into cooking, and how mad are your parents?
10: Well, a funny story I like to say that I stole from my father is he was a carpet layer. They had a carpet store, my parents, and he used to tell this joke where he's like, well, I was either going to be a surgeon or a carpet layer, and I just flipped a coin because I knew I wanted to work with knives, and I ended up being a carpet layer. So I'll steal it and use it. You know, I was going to be a chef or a doctor, but we met at Iowa, and I had finished undergrad, and I was kind of getting ready to enter that world and studying for the MCAT, took the MCAT and working at the hospital, the university, and got into cooking as a hobby. And we ended up moving to New York City together and going to culinary school.
9: I was always surprised that he made that transition, but it made a lot of sense because of the science behind, you know, cooking. It was just kind of a harmonious little leap.
2: as a true cooking nerd, I really feel that for sure, the science of it. But you moved to New York City, you lived there for several years, go to culinary school, and again started working in restaurants there. But your restaurant, it is named after a neighborhood in New York City called Cobble Hill. But to my experience last night, it doesn't have like a stereotypical big city feel. So, well, Karen, let me ask you, as the general manager, like what is your inspiration for like the decor and the feeling you're trying to...
9: Well, yeah, that's a good question. So we named it at Cobble Hill for the neighborhood in Brooklyn because so many of the restaurants that we would go to when we lived there, they were all so very welcoming. You know, doors would be open, French doors or French windows, and the menus were all wonderful, all different, all unique. But you could be dressed up for a night on the town, or you could be walking down the street with your carriage, your baby carriage, and walk in, and you could get the same exact experience as, you know, the folks sitting next to you that were, you know, out for a special occasion. And so I really wanted, first of all, when you came into Cobble Hill, to feel like that, to feel like it could be a place for every single person, just to enjoy good food and good wine, good company, have a wonderful experience. And the decor was definitely influenced by a little bit of that too. The brick, the brownstones from Brooklyn, there were string lights on our favorite brownstones. And it was just all of these little inspirations, you know, tidbits that we collected when we lived there that we wanted to bring to the restaurant.
2: Mm-hmm. And Andy, how do you describe the culinary style of the restaurant?
10: Well, I think after we had moved to New York, that kind of farm-to-table movement had just been getting going and started. And so that was like super inspirational to me and like a revelation, because it was this kind of like cooking with the seasons and cooking with what you had in that moment and a sense of time and place. And when you actually start going down that road and start meeting the farmer who does this and like having a personal relationship with people who are raising animals and doing that kind of stuff, especially in Iowa, we really have a strong like seasonality.
2: Yeah.
10: And so every year I think all of us can relate to this, like, you know, when the first lilacs come out or the first hints of summer, the first leaves start to fall. That happens with the ingredients too. It's like, hey, the first pumpkins are coming in, or the first asparagus, and you're like, oh, we did this cool dish last year with asparagus, and it like gets you kind of excited to like have that like cyclical like memory thing of it.
2: Like taste that thing.
10: Yeah, and it's also cool because it's fleeting, and you only get to do it for a month, and then like you got to let go of it for another 11 months, which is sweet too. So.
1: We're talking to Jamie Powers of Deluxe Bakery and Andy and Carrie Schumacher of Cobble Hill Restaurant. We'll be back with more of our live show from Celebration Farm in Iowa City in just a minute. I'm Francis Lamb, and this is The Splendid Table from APM.
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13: 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I was there. 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
1: I'm Francis Lamb, and you're listening to The Splendid Table. We're coming to you from Celebration Farm in Iowa City today as part of our 30th anniversary tour, and we're learning about the food world of Eastern Iowa with Andy and Carrie Schumacher of Cobble Hill Restaurant and Jamie Powers of Deluxe Bakery. Let's get back to the stage.
2: Well, okay, so now we're talking about like the inspirational part of working with these fleeting ingredients that come to you from small farmers, small producers. But there's an irony too, right? Here in Iowa, amazing agriculture. But as we said, like most of the agriculture is commodity. And it's not these sort of like very personal, it's not about these personal connections, mm-hmm. it's about a bigger supply chain. Mm-hmm. What are some of the challenges in cooking the way you do, in getting the ingredients you get? Because if the whole system is set up for basically a different economy, and now you kind of have to like create this sort of micro economy.
10: The challenge is you putting in the work to find the people who are doing it. Mm-hmm. And that's the only challenge, because they exist. They're everywhere. There's tons of people. We have one of our farmers who was a guidance counselor at a high school in Prairie who decided to start growing vegetables and came in and he was like, hey, I'm growing this stuff. And he like says, you know, like blessings over his vegetables from what we've heard, right, Jordy? He does. It's true. But he's a great guy, and we've been working with him for 10 years, and we sit down with him in January, and he's like, what do you want me to plant? And so these people, I mean, there's these... You're in your own little like world, and like if you put the energy into finding them, they're there.
2: Yeah, it's relationships. Jamie, yeah. Let me turn to you.
15: Okay.
2: So this morning we came to your bakery for a delicious breakfast. I think we were there for maybe 20 minutes on a random Thursday morning, and
15: yeah.
2: In that 20 minutes, already there were two of your former employees.
15: Oh yeah.
2: A friend. Also, yeah. Your own son, who just like dropped by for a cup
15: of
2: coffee,
15: yeah,
2: and a pastry to take with them. I don't think I saw you charge a single person for any food or drink.
15: God, no, no.
2: Are you sure you're running a business and not a clubhouse? How are you still here?
15: Oh God, we have wedding cakes. We have. Let's see here, guys. We have wedding cakes. We have bridal showers. We have holidays. And all of the holidays, all of the wedding cakes, all of the specialty cakes that we get emailed to us support that cup of coffee that I can hand to a friend. So yeah, it happens. It happens.
2: Well.
15: Yeah. It happens all the time.
2: It's clear that you think of your place as a place for community, a place of community.
15: Yes.
2: But since you mentioned the wedding cakes, I wanted to ask you about that because, you know, maybe that's the economic lifeline of the business, but it also
15: times,
2: is the part that allows you to be a part of so many people's weddings, their graduations, their big life moments.
15: Yes.
2: I think you actually literally first met both Andy and Carrie when you were delivering cakes to various places
15: so
2: they
15: wonderful.
2: Were working.
15: It was so wonderful. First of all, you're totally correct. We have been in so many homes represented by our food, be it a holiday, be it Christmas, be it Hanukkah, be it a funeral, a wedding, a bridal shower. I've even done cakes that say I want a divorce. Okay. We've done it all. At Valentine's Day, we do triple X cookies. I know what people like to do behind the closed doors. So we've seen a lot of life moments, but Carrie and Andy, I will never forget when I met Andy. This is true. He was working at this really great restaurant in Mount Vernon called the Lincoln Cafe. Who remembers the Lincoln Cafe? Matt had a wonderful restaurant up at the Lincoln Cafe. He first put us on the map for a James Beard nominee, which was wonderful. I'll never forget that. And I was delivering a cake up there, and Andy was in the back. I had no idea who Andy was. I think you were the sous chef. Is that right?
10: I don't remember this interaction, but yeah, that's true. I was the sous chef.
15: You were the sous chef. And this is when skinny jeans were in for, like, guys.
9: Oh, man.
15: Okay, and Andy was really tiny. I think you were tiny. Not that you're not now, but he had on these skinny jeans. He had on this really cool shirt. I think at that time he had a mustache. And I want to say there was one earring, like a George Michael,
10: not
15: but
10: true.
15: There wasn't. But that wasn't true.
10: Categorically false.
15: Right. Okay, so that's
2: you're taking
15: false.
2: This too far.
15: Yeah, taking it too far. And I came in with this cake, and I was like, hi, and he's like, who are you? And I said, I'm delivering a cake for this client tonight, but we can't put it by the onions or the garlic, you know, because. And he said, we're going to put it wherever we can put it. I said, okay, great. So I found a space in the walk-in, and I left. And then I put two and two together that I'd been working with Carrie. She worked in a hotel downtown, the only hotel at the time that really took weddings. And so Carrie and I would work together for my drop-offs for wedding cakes, and it was wonderful. And within, I think, a year or two, I was doing their wedding cake, and it was so great. And I've known them for so long, and it's just so great to have them as colleagues all these years. Sorry, Andy, I had to paint the picture. It could be wrong.
2: I love that. Famously, like bartenders.
15: Yeah.
2: Like, if you tend bar long enough, you know everyone's life story. You know, like, bakers were kind of the same way. But
15: I do. I know people's patterns in town, especially when you're a full service bakery, like that does cakes, cookies, holidays, bread, and breakfast pastry. You know people's life situations from 7 a.m. to 5:30 p.m., 6 days a week, 21 years. So.
2: Well, okay. So that part is really important to you, having that variety of offerings. And but it's hard.
15: Yeah.
2: It's hard work, period. But it's hard to staff in terms of finding people who have, you know, this wide range
15: Correct.
2: Of culinary skills. And I would imagine 21 years ago, it was even harder.
15: It was very hard. When I opened first, it was just me. And I had to really start myself, make the food, run out to the front. And then I just trained each person that walked in. But nobody had done a high-level production of baking. And then the right people started to come, and the bakery evolved with the staff, made the bakery and still does.
2: And to you, the right people also very actively includes, because you've been very intentional about hiring folks with special needs.
15: Yes.
2: Folks who are in sort of like intense life transitions.
15: Yes.
2: Why?
15: I know Andy and Carrie can attest to this. There's the folks in the restaurant industry are there's a mental health there's always a mental health situation going on in the restaurant industry. We are dealing at times with people that are very vulnerable that don't fit in to a mold. And I started to employ adults with, I like to say, abilities, because the abilities that they bring to the table and that they bring to the bakery are amazing. I started my first year 20 years ago with an employee named Jill. She still works there. She comes 2 days a week, and she folds all of our pink boxes. And she started in a gas station. She has a intellectual, I don't know the correct term. She has an intellectual disability. And she came from loading soda in a gas station fridge to the bakery, where she comes every Tuesday and Thursday. She has never missed a day. And not only folds all of our boxes, but if you go to the bathroom at the bakery, you'll see a poster that has all the names of the staff members and my dogs on it with stickers. And Jill does that. We've continued to work with the university, work with Reach for Your Potential and systems to employ more adults with abilities. And it's just fabulous. It's like awesome, and it makes the day better for everybody. Yes. Yeah.
2: I love that. And it is, again, it's a part of recognizing your community around you and having a wide view of who is our community.
15: Yes.
2: Let me end sort of in the way I started, with a question for all of you. So you all moved back to Iowa from somewhere else to have your businesses, be close to your family, to raise your families here as well. I believe you've also all had your own children working in your business at one point or another.
15: Oh my God, yes.
2: So the question is, what would you say to your kids if one day they came up and said to you, you know what, I want to go into this industry?
9: Oh man, we were just talking about that with our daughter. What would we say?
10: You go first.
9: Gosh, I don't know.
15: No. I'm kidding. I'm joking.
9: Oh gosh, I think I would tell them to think about it. I would, you know, a couple of them have already grown up there, so they've seen everything. They've seen the blood, sweat, the tears, literally all of those things, and they've seen the joys between us as partners running the business. They've seen the hard times between us as a partner running it. And I'm saying this too because our oldest daughter right now is her longtime partner is thinking about going into the industry, and you know, they hope to be together one day. So she's kind of like, oh my gosh, am I gonna be doing exactly what you guys are doing? And she's in public health and she's like, no way. But at the same time, she wants to make a difference and do something. And I told her, you know, I was gonna be a teacher, right? Or a guidance counselor. I wanted to do the same thing. And what I have found in doing what we're doing is we make a difference daily. You know, people come to the restaurant to celebrate, to grieve, to just do everyday things that, you know, are just normal. And so I think I would tell her that, because that's something that's important to her. But it's hard. It's hard work, and it won't always be what you think it's going to be. But the people that you come across in the industry it's unmatched between your staff and your guests. You know, the love and the talent that you experience is wonderful. So, but maybe also just don't do it. So I don't know. Yeah.
10: You're next.
15: Okay. I've thought about this. I would tell both my kids, you're starting at the bottom. And I have this thought that when you start at the bottom, at the end of the day, you're still at the bottom, meaning you do everything. You start washing dishes. You start cleaning out the freezer, scraping the fridge floor, because at the end of the day, when you're an owner, you're doing the same thing that you started with. So if you can start at the bottom and finish at the bottom, you're good. Yeah. So that's what I would tell them is every, and if that's what you want, it is so rewarding in so many other ways. And that is why my 17-year-old son, I have busing downtown at a wonderful restaurant. So he knows what it is. And Andy's son last night was doing all the dishes at their restaurant.
2: Andy, what would you say?
10: I would say if you want to develop a really high sense of agency, then you should go for it. Because I was thinking what Jamie was saying, especially if you're an owner-operator, you better learn how to fix plumbing. You better learn how to maybe rewire something. You know, if there's a problem, it's not like, oh, there's a problem. It's how do I fix a problem? There's always an answer. There's always a way to do it. And I feel like that's a lot of the rewarding part of it is like, it's like I feel like being in a restaurant, what we do, it's like a performance art. It's like every day, like you have to, you literally have to perform. You have to it's getting on stage and making things happen. And like, it's just a different skill set. And like, that just develops such a sense of self and such a sense of self-reliance. And like, I feel like for our children, we've really, given that to them, and I can see that in them, you know, all three of them. So it's, if they want to do it, I'd say let's go. I'll teach you how to get it done.
15: So what's the consensus? What are we going to tell them?
9: I know. What are we going to tell them? I don't know.
15: Yeah, it's a little fuzzy.
9: It's a little.
2: I love that. It also sounds a little bit like farming.
10: Yeah,
9: it is.
10: Very similar.
2: So thank you all for being here, ladies and gentlemen.
9: Thank you.
2: Powers, Harry, and Andy Schumacher.
1: Harry and Andy Schumacher are the owners of Cobble Hill Restaurant in Cedar Rapids, and Jamie Powers is the owner of Deluxe Bakery in Iowa City. 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Thanks so much for hosting us. We had a ball. Thank you for tuning in. I'm Francis Lamb, and this is APM, American Public Media.
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21: There's that push for the whole separation of church and state thing, but it's when the state tends to do things that contradict what the word says. 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
22: We go to the National Mall, where thousands of people gather to celebrate American history and ground it in religion. For Sunday, May 17th, this is All Things Considered from NPR News. I'm Emily Fang. We'll hear what Louisiana's primary tells us about Trump's power over his party, and we'll take you for an exclusive look at foreign fighters in Syria's civil war. 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
22: And San Francisco throws a bash for one of its counterculture icons.
6: Party down, party up, party sideways. I'd like to do it sideways.
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7: Live from NPR News in Washington, I'm Janine Hurst. Veteran Senator Bill Cassidy lost his Republican primary and the chance to seek a third term representing Louisiana. Washington, I'm Janine Hurst. Veteran Senator Bill Cassidy lost his Republican primary and the chance to seek a third term

Welcome to the Night Shift on WBAA, and thanks for hanging around while we bring you more of the music you love. I'm your host, Brent Laidler, and we'll explore jazz, large and small, old and new, and give recognition to some independent and self-released artists along the way. Let's get started.

0: We begin tonight's program with Bobby Broom and Strode Road. The CD is called Notes of Thanks, which is a studio reunion of sorts for his working trio, who have not recorded a full album as a standalone unit since 2009. After that, we heard Doug McDonald and a song called Self-Portrait. The CD is tribute to South Central. Throughout his career, this guitarist has caught the attention of noted jazz writers and critics. Scott Yeno writes, McDonald is a fine bop-based guitarist in the tradition of Herb Ellis, Barney Kessel, and Joe Pass. Finally, we heard Juan Carlos Quintero and Corcovado. Juan and the quartet return with a new collective of Latin jazz classics that will charm loyal fans and rally new ones. Recorded in Los Angeles, this veteran guitarist invited legendary artists Justo Almearo and Luis Conte to join the band and enrich the sound.
1: 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Keep swinging, everybody.

You know, nobody makes music like this without being aware that people have come before us. And there have been a lot of people that come before us. I'm not just talking about Beethoven and Bach and Dizzy and Chano and Mario and Machito, Fuente and Rodriguez, Mongo Santa Maria, Lou Perez, Dizzy Gillespie, Miles Davis, John Coltrane, Cannonball Adderley. Oh, so many people, I can't name them all. But we like to take their spirit and try to continue it. And we'd like you to join us and take the energy of this music and use it towards self-realization and the well-being of all humanity. Gracias.

0: And that set began with Bobby Matos, Heritage Ensemble, and Song for Judd. This 2-CD set is called La Peña. After 18 years in the can, Life Force Jazz is proud to release the legendary double CD of Bobby Matos' Heritage Ensemble, recorded in 2007 at the La Peña Cultural Center in Berkeley, California. After that, we heard Rebecca Rafla and Sweet Nothings. This self-released debut CD is called Fundamentally Unfinished. Much in the vein of Sarah Vaughan, Tony Barrett, and Emile Claire Barlow, she effortlessly delivers a laid-back, graceful tone, captivating audiences with her charm. Finally, we heard the Smithsonian Jazz Masterworks Orchestra and Shepherd. The CD is called Ellington Masterworks. The SJMO continues its mission of preserving the U.S. jazz heritage with its latest release. While Duke Ellington is one of jazz music's undisputed greats, the SJMO under Charlie Young makes a compelling argument that some of Ellington's richest writing still lies just beyond the standard canon.
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And that set began with the Sean and Bowden Large Ensemble, the song Balcony. The CD is called Uncharted Realms. This Indianapolis-based saxophonist, composer, and bandleader remembers the 2017 debut of the Large Ensemble as a less than auspicious occasion, an outdoor gig at a mud-sodden park in front of a crowd of roughly a dozen onlookers. After that, we heard Mark Winkler and Fame Adjacent. The CD is called Love Comes First. After more than 50 years of music and 22 albums to his name, Mark Winkler continues with a richly layered new project 2 years in the making. Finally, we heard Judith Owen, and That's Why I Love My Baby. The CD is Suit Yourself. Continuing a critically acclaimed journey into jazz and blues, this lauded vocalist resumes her trajectory of exploring and mining lesser-known gems and turning them into musical powerhouses.

And that's a wrap for the night shift here on WBAA. Hope you had a good time with me, your host, Brent Laidler, and that you found some music you'd like to explore further. 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

0: I don't think there's anything more important than finding ways to have civil conversation in today's political climate. And a show like Indiana Week in Review provides an opportunity to talk about the real issue without becoming heightened, because civil engagement and civil conversation has to be part of our society. It has to be part of everyday lives of Hoosiers in order for us to move forward as a community.
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5: This is Rodney Stepp, and you're listening to Echoes of Indiana Avenue. Welcome to my neighborhood, the Avenue. I grew up here in the heart of Naptown's Black community. I'll be sharing the sounds and stories of the people that made the Avenue great. Welcome back to The Avenue. On this week's show, we'll share the third and final episode in our centennial celebration of Miles Davis. May 26th marks the 100th anniversary of his birth. Last week, we explored the influence of Miles Davis on two of Naptown's most iconic jazz musicians, Wes Montgomery and Freddie Hubbard. And prior to that, we shared Miles' recordings with the legendary Naptown trombonist, J.J. Johnson. On this edition, we'll shift our perspective and focus on the work of a Naptown jazz musician who influenced Miles. For the next hour, we'll listen to music from Carl Perkins, one of the most important jazz musicians to emerge from the Avenue, and one of Miles Davis's favorite pianists. Carl Perkins was a prominent hard bop jazz pianist, and during the 1950s, he became a key figure in the West Coast jazz scene. Carl performed alongside the greatest legends in jazz, including Max Roach, Quincy Jones, Dizzy Gillespie, and Miles Davis. In a 1955 edition of Downbeat magazine, Miles praised Carl's work as a pianist, stating, quote, "He plays very good piano, but he doesn't record enough. I wish I could get him to work with me. You know, that man can play bass notes with his elbows," end quote. And Miles wasn't joking about Carl playing piano with his elbows. In the liner notes of a 1957, end quote. And Miles wasn't joking about Carl playing piano with his elbows. In the liner notes of a

took his life in March of 1958. He was just 29 years old. We'll hear more about Carl's life in a moment, but first, let's listen to a track from his debut album, Introducing, issued in 1956. This is Woody and You.

That was Woody and You by the Naptown jazz legend Carl Perkins, one of Miles Davis's favorite pianists. Carl Perkins was born in Indianapolis on August 16 of 1928. He grew up in the Avenue neighborhood and started playing piano at age 9. After graduating from Crispus Attucks High School in 1946, he began his life as a professional musician, taking gigs with touring musicians.

musicians like Tiny Bradshaw and Big J. McNeely. Carl also worked extensively in the Avenue music scene, holding down gigs at Henry's Lounge and performing with legendary Naptown musicians, including Pookie Johnson, Willis Kirk, Monk Montgomery, and Joe Mitchell, among many others. Carl made his first recordings in 1949 for the Savoy label, and many of those sessions featured his brother, Ed Perkins, on bass. Carl's recordings for Savoy have been out of print for over 75 years and remain difficult to find, but we'll hear an example now. This is Smoke Gets in Your Eyes.

That was Carl Perkins with his 1949 recording of Smoke Gets in Your Eyes. By the 1950s, Carl had left Naptown. After serving a two-year stint in the Army from 1951 to 1952, he relocated to Los Angeles, California. During the 1950s, Carl recorded extensively, cutting dozens of sessions with the top players in jazz. And we'll hear an example now from 1951. This is Illinois Jacquette with Pastel, featuring Carl Perkins on piano.

That was Illinois Jacquette with Pastel, featuring Naptown's Carl Perkins on piano. Up next, we'll hear Carl performing with Max Roach and Clifford Brown. Recorded live in 1954, this is Sunset Eyes.

That was Max Roach and Clifford Brown with Sunset Eyes, featuring Naptown's Carl Perkins on piano. During his short career, Carl cut several sessions with the legendary Naptown bass player Leroy Vinegar. Carl and Leroy were both born in Naptown in 1928. We'll listen to a track from the 1957 album Leroy Walks, featuring Carl on piano. This is I'll Walk Alone.

0: Stay tuned. Echoes of Indiana Avenue will return with more music from Naptown's Carl Perkins, one of Miles Davis's favorite pianists.
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0: Welcome back. I'm Rodney Stepp. On this week's show, we're celebrating the 100th anniversary of the birth of Miles Davis by looking back at the music of Naptown's Carl Perkins, one of Miles' favorite pianists. Though they never recorded together, jazz historians say that they did perform live, and a 1951 photo has surfaced of Miles and Carl together at the San Francisco Jazz Club, Bop City. Up next, we'll hear more music from Carl's 1955 album, Introducing, his first and only LP as a session leader. This is Carl Perkins with Carl's Blues. It could happen to you and West Side.

That was the Naptown jazz pianist Carl Perkins with West Side. Carl cut one of his last recording sessions in January of 1958 with saxophonist Harold Land. The album was titled Harold in the Land of Jazz. We'll hear two cuts from that record now. First, we'll hear the Carl Perkins composition, Groove Yard, followed by Naita.

That was Harold Land with Naita, featuring Naptown's Carl Perkins on piano. That session was recorded in January of 1958. Sadly, Carl died just 2 months later, on March 17 of 1958. He was just 29 years old. His death has been attributed to a drug overdose. On this week's show, we've been looking back at Carl's music in honor of the 100th anniversary of the birth of Miles Davis. In 1955, Miles named Carl as one of his favorite pianists. We'll end our tribute with two more tracks from Carl's debut LP, titled Introducing. That album also featured Naptown's Leroy Vinegar on bass. This is Carl Perkins with You Don't Know What Love Is, followed by Lilacs in the Rain.

That's all the time we have for this week. Thanks for tuning in for this look back at the life and music of Naptown's Carl Perkins, one of Miles Davis's favorite pianists. You can meet me here on the Avenue again next week, same time, same place. 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Echoes of Indiana Avenue is written and produced by Kyle Long. 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And I'm your host, Rodney Stepp. Thanks for listening.

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It's my pleasure to welcome you to the Indianapolis Chamber Orchestra broadcast. I'm your host, John Coleman. In 1960, Dmitri Shostakovich was in Dresden. In just 3 days, he composed the String Quartet No. 8. It has become part of the 15 string quartets by Shostakovich that form a remarkable body of work. We will hear a movement, the Allegro Molto, from the String Quartet No. 8, arranged for string orchestra. Now to the podium and the Indianapolis Chamber Orchestra.